0: Keeping the economic engine of Long Island alive and having viable jobs for the future. And we just want to go back instantly to get back on this equipment and bring people to and from New York to enjoy the fruits of being here and part of our community to advance this process. And hopefully this gets resolved.
1: A judge in New York today allowed some evidence to be included in the case of Luigi Mangione, clearing the way for the trial to begin sometime later this year. ABC's Peter Haralambos.
2: The big question at this point is trial date. It's tentatively scheduled for this state murder case to begin on September 8th. Based on this ruling, it doesn't seem like the kind of thing Mangione's lawyers are going to be happy about. We'll have to see if they ask to push that at all. And of course, Mangione at this point is facing two basically of the same trial. He has that state case in September, and then he has a federal case for stalking charges in January. So the big question is, how is the judge going to navigate those two, and when's this trial actually going to begin?
1: A Minnesota prosecutor announced assault charges against an Immigration and Customs Enforcement officer who shot a Venezuelan man at his home during the administration's crackdown in the state back in January. The Hennepin County attorney saying in a news conference today a federal badge does not make the officer immune from state charges for his conduct. I'm Stephanie Officer, ABC News.
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6: KBEC 920 News Time, checking traffic at 5:06. A little bit of slowing south of San Luis Obispo, Highway 227, also southbound 101 through the Shell Beach Straits. And weather, sunny after you get off work. Low 80s, inland valleys, upper 60s, mid-70s, coastal valleys and beaches. I'm Kurt Olson, now back to Hometown Radio with Dave Congleton on News Talk 920 and FM 96.5 KBEC.
7: All right, Kurt. Thank you. Well, we haven't talked about this topic in a while, but is back in the news. Actually, it's never left. A transgender high school athlete dominated multiple girls' track and field events at a California regional final last Saturday, igniting backlash from parents, competitors, and activists, and prompting officials to award duplicate gold medals to female runners-up. Jaropa Valley High School senior A.B. Hernandez, 17, captured first place in the girls' long jump, high jump, and triple jump events during the California Interscholastic Federation's Southern Section Championship Final and has ignited all sorts of an uproar. Anyway, good to get perspective. We welcome back first Trevor Norcross on the board at Gala, but also the father of a transgender high school athlete. It's also been far too long since a conversation with Dr. Denise Taylor, highly experienced family medicine physician. Her specialty is in infectious disease and LGBTQ plus affirming care. Nice to see you both. Thanks for coming in.
8: Thank you.
9: It's good to be here.
7: Trevor, talk about A.B. Hernandez. Is this not the student that President Trump attacked about a year ago?
9: It is the same student.
7: What's the uproar? What's going on?
9: Well, it's
4: that time of year. Track finals are in season, and she's competing, and she's

0: doing well as she did last year. I actually was at the track meet last Saturday to show support and kind of see the environment and what's going on. And most of the people there didn't care with all the hoopla going on. This is really a group of activists that are really highlighting this and pushing this into the media spotlight again.
1: And you had a chance to talk to AB Hernandez briefly?
0: I did. I met her before the meet. I got there early and met, I've met her mom before. So I met AB when they showed up and gave her my support and said, we'll take care of your mom in the stands. Because there was a lot of yelling and screaming at her last year. So we wanted to make sure that she had some people on her side this year.
1: And how good is AB Hernandez? I mean, is she winning every time she goes somewhere?
0: Oh, she's a great athlete. She practices really hard. I've seen stories where she's, practicing 2 or 3 hours a day and studying techniques when she's not practicing. So she's committed.
1: But she's argument that she gets the advantage because she's transgender.
0: That's the argument. What I've never talked to them about and will never talk to them about is, what is their health plan that they're on and how that impacts her abilities. This is the other side approaches this as a monolith and compares and, calls AB a boy. Competing in girls sports. And there's a lot more nuance in that discussion and that debate than that framing allows.
1: Already getting the hate text messages coming in. You might want to wait a few minutes and at least listen to my guests before you dismiss them and attack them. Dr. Taylor, I'd like your reaction just in general to the Hernandez controversy.
2: Well, I think just in general, I would like to point out that the athleticism of any female athlete can vary widely from that of her other cisgender peers, meaning non-transgender peers. So, girls come in all shapes and sizes, build, body weights, variables that impact performance. And, there's other factors that also impact how someone is going to perform. Including opportunities at an earlier age, maybe access to facilities and better coaching and greater funding for programs. So all of these things factor in. It's not just what gender they were born or assigned at birth.
1: Has the research been done yet that shows conclusively one way or the other that a transgender athlete has an unfair advantage?
2: Yeah, so there are a few studies that have objectively measurable findings, like sit-ups, push-ups, medium distance running, that suggest that athletic ability after a period of 1 to 3 years of hormonal suppression of testosterone will convey little to no advantage over cisgender women. So what we're saying is if someone's taking estrogen and or a testosterone blocker to the level of their female peers over the period of a couple of years, their baseline abilities are going to be the same as their female peers.
0: Hmm. And Dr. Taylor, that's if they've gone through natural puberty.
2: And that is if they've gone through natural puberty. Now, someone who's gone through puberty suppression, who never had their body exposed to high levels of testosterone, would be just like any other girl out there. So I think, we just have to sort of pay attention to, again, the nuances in this. And I'd also like to point out that a trans woman or girl who has gone through puberty may actually have some disadvantages because testosterone creates heavier bones, in addition to heavier muscles. But if they lower their testosterone, the bone mass doesn't go down. And so they may have some disadvantages in certain kinds of sports.
1: All right. So, Trevor, come back to this current case. And duplicate gold medals were awarded. What's that about?
0: Yeah, so the CIF put in a pilot program last year that they're implementing again this year that basically neutralizes the impact of AB Hernandez in the competition. So if she wins first, the girl who would have been second also is awarded first place as well. So she does not displace anybody in the standings. They share that podium spot. So it basically makes her a ghost participant in that event. And to me, this basically gives the other side everything they want. They negate her impact on the event if

0: they if they would have moved nine people through, if they were nine cis girls, because AB went through, they would move a 10th person through. So nobody got displaced from the competition either. So there is no harm to the girls other than jumping alongside AB.
1: So you're saying that AB should have been the sole winner. AB shouldn't have to share an award.
0: Correct. Because I see her as a girl, as she identifies. The pro trans athlete supporters are not happy with this ruling either, because it negates her identity. And the anti-trans folks, even though it seems like they're getting everything they want, are not happy with it either, because they don't want her competing at all. They don't believe that her identity exists. So they don't want her on the field to begin with.
1: Now, what's happening with your daughter? She's still competing?
0: She's been injured this year. Okay. She hasn't been competing this year.
1: All right. Do you expect her? Do you want her to go back to competition?
0: That is going to be her choice. I'm not going to push her either way. That needs to be her choice and how she wants to participate or not.
1: And in California, do we have a lot of transgender athletes?
0: No, we don't. I don't know how many there are. This is the only person that this impacts is one athlete that this pilot program impacts.
1: So it's all about AB Hernandez?
0: It's all about AB Hernandez, because she's in the 13 plus years that trans people have been able to participate. This has been the one athlete that has done well enough to garner this much attention.
1: Doctor, any thoughts on this pilot program?
2: I think one of the things that it does diminish, in terms of her having to share her first place that she has earned, it diminishes that she, has actually earned it. I mean, she didn't have an unfair advantage. She put in the work. She ran jumped the jumps. She did all the things she was supposed to do like any other athlete. And she deserves the places that she gets. As we're hearing, there's lots of other trans athletes out there who are not, performing at an exceptional level. They just want to participate, which I think all of us want for our kids, the ability to participate in sports. I'd also like to point out that according to the article I read about her, AB Hernandez, that she doesn't even have the state record in the jumps that she's doing. So there are cis girls who in the past have outperformed the level where she's at right now. So I think that does beg the attitude that, people think that it's an unfair advantage. And I don't see trans athletes breaking all the world records, winning all the medals, doing anything of that sort.
1: All right, we'll take a short break. We'll come back with my guests for your phone calls and text messages still to come. 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

0: Army's failed invasion of Quebec. Captain George Forster led British regulars, Canadian militia, and Iroquois warriors against an American-held fort west of the city. After demanding surrender and receiving refusal, fighting began. Brigadier General Benedict Arnold had stationed troops there weeks earlier after reports of British and Native military activity. The next day, the American detachment surrendered. Reinforcements arriving the following day were quickly captured as well. Negotiations between Forster and Arnold eventually secured the prisoners' release. And that's the way it was 250 years ago today. This quarter millennial minute has been brought to you by the History Center of San Luis Obispo County. 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Celebrating America's 250th birthday this July and all year, this is History Center Executive Director Steve Schmidt. Happy 250th, America.
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0: All right, just joining us, we're talking about this high school student, A.B. Hernandez, capturing first place in the girls' long jump, high jump, and triple jump events just last Saturday in championship final. There are those who say that she has an unfair advantage. We're back with Trevor Norcross from Gala, Dr. Denise Taylor. And Dr. Taylor, here we go on the Frederick Law text line. How is this even a discussion? Question mark. Born a boy, use a boy's bathroom. Who said anything about bathrooms? Compete in boys' sports. Born a girl, use a girl's bathroom and plays girls' sports.
1: Okay, well, I'd like to point out that gender and sex are not quite so binary. It's not quite so black and white. There is conditions of disorders of the genetics where we do have people who are intersex, and I think by extension, it's not hard to imagine there are people who identify as a gender that is different than than the gender assigned at birth. I think girls and women are very much, or trans girls and women are very much in danger of going into men's spaces because that is the place that they often are harmed. And all they want to do is, when they want to go to the bathroom, they just want to go in a stall and go to the bathroom. They're not harming anybody. When they want to play sports, they want to go in, change their clothes in the locker room, get out, and go play sports. I don't see why it has to be such a complex issue.
0: Your thoughts on that, Trevor?
2: Yeah, I would agree. You know, what I've seen is a lot of this is kind of more religious based and, you know, religious beliefs. And I get a lot of people, you know, quoting the Bible and saying, you know, God created man and woman, and believe that there's, you know, that proves that there's a binary. And it's much more complex than that and much more nuanced than that.
0: On the Frederick Law text line, Susan checks in. Hey, Susan. AB has a lot of courage, but please ask the doctor to define the terms cis girl and cisgender.
1: Okay. Yeah, sorry about the terminology. So cis means in like chemical terms is on the same side of, trans is on the opposite side. So this is terminology that has come up to talk about gender, men and women, so not to say that there's like, quote, biological women and trans women or biological men and trans men or normal and abnormal. It's like we call it cis and transgender. So cisgender is someone like myself. I was identified at birth as a girl. I identify as a girl. As a woman, I've lived my whole life as a woman. I'm a cisgender woman. If I identified as a male, I would be a transgender man, assigned female at birth, identify as a man.
0: So why can't we just call you, you're a woman? Why do you have to be a cis woman?
1: Because that, otherwise it sounds to me like, I mean, we could just call trans women women as well,
0: yeah.
1: Right? So we could just use women, but yeah. I think a lot of people want to express that, well, these are trans women, and so on the other hand, then we have cis women rather than just women.
0: I just get lost in all the jargon.
1: Yeah.
0: Do you want to be a woman? Okay, go be a woman.
1: Yeah. Well, I agree with
0: agreed.
1: That.
0: All right. So, but then, Trevor, what about Gavin Newsom, who seems to have move more to the middle on these issues?
2: Yeah, I've been calling for a meeting with Governor Newsom.

0: and I'll call for a meeting here again. I've talked to folks on his staff, and one of the things I've talked about is, he, like me, is left-handed. He played baseball in high school. He got a scholarship to college on baseball. And when you look at being left-handed, that's about 10% of the population.
1: I'm left-handed.
0: Yeah. And when you look at professional baseball players, over 30% of professional baseball players are left-handed. So how can I not make the argument that he had an unfair advantage, and baseball players should be segregated by what dominant hand they have?
1: Let's hear from Brett up in Paso. Hey, Brett.
2: Hi. I disagree with this terminology. I don't believe there's any such thing as a trans woman or trans man. There's people with gender dysphoria. There's every single DNA cell in that young man's body is male. Every single DNA cell. Men have larger lung capacity, larger hearts. They're completely different than women. He clearly has an advantage, and I'm just shocked that people would, with a straight face, try to tell other people that there is no advantage. I mean, this guy, even this young man, took first place in what, every event he tried out for? Or, I mean, how can you say this with a straight face?
0: Well, I think it's where you're coming from, it nullifies the ability to have a nuanced discussion. Because your starting point is they don't exist. So I think there's, this is a hard discussion to have talking about sports.
1: Well, try.
0: Yeah, and that's what I'm talking about as far as there are many differences. And men and women, there's a spectrum of abilities. There's a spectrum of sizes. There's a spectrum of, physicality out there. So to say that men always have an advantage is not true, because there's overlapping continuums.
1: Brad?
2: Well, there would be an exception to every rule, but you cannot undermine DNA as you're trying to do.
1: Well, let's hear from the doctor on that. Brett, thanks for the call.
3: Well, I think sometimes the way this is discussed is the other side of how I believe it is that any boy can beat every single girl at any sport. And obviously, we all know that's not true. Not every boy is going to be great at sports. I think you can also look at, even within the spectrum of abilities and body shapes and sizes within any given gender, male or female, someone like Michael Phelps, who is born with a freakishly long arms, he's very tall, he has a body built for swimming. Are you going to say he has an unfair advantage? Or do you say, wow, he's got all these physical attributes and he works like crazy to get all the gold medals that he has?
1: Well, you go to Bob in San Luis. Hey, Bob.
4: Yeah, I object to them bringing intersex into the conversation. It's just an irrationalization. Very, very few people are intersex.
0: So, but this
4: and is- most are corrected as youth to one direction or the other. But these are not intersex people. They should not be compared to the very, very rare genetic anomalies of intersex.
0: And this is, I hear this quite a bit. And what I always say is, but they exist. And most people that are driving this argument, believe in this in a binary only. And so I always say, but they exist. So what bathroom do they use? What sports team do they play on? And I think when it comes to trans individuals, there's a lot more that needs to be learned. There are studies out there that talk about differences in the brain with transgender individuals, and that their brains operate more like the gender they identify with than the gender that they are born as. So I think there's some nuance in there, or some room for more understanding.
1: Bob?
4: No, intersex is a completely different thing. It's very rare, and it's genetic, and you can test for it.
1: Well, let's hear from the doctor.
3: Yeah, I'm kind of curious what you mean by rare, because it's estimated to be about 1% of the population and as common as redheadedness. So if you know a redheaded person, you've probably met someone who's intersex. And I think someone else... It, people

0: And I guess, you know, frankly, why can't we just let people live their lives?
1: Short response, Bump.
2: It's just, the only solution is to eliminate women's sports. There's one sport, basketball, there's one sport, track, and everybody competes on the same playing field, and we eliminate women's sports.
1: We'll talk about that when we come back. Bob, thanks for the call. We've got news, traffic, weather, more of your phone calls and text messages still to come. This is Hometown Radio.
3: ABC Entertainment News.
4: Michael is back on top. The biopic reclaimed the number one spot at the box office this weekend. It passed the $600 million mark globally and is now the top-grossing music biopic of all time in North America. Bulgaria celebrated its first-ever victory at the Eurovision Song Contest. Dara finished 173 points ahead of Israel's Noam Baton with her song Bangaranga. It's the largest winning margin in the contest's history.
5: What in the wide, wide world of sports is going on here?
4: Mel Brooks' entire career archive will soon be on display at the National Comedy Center. The collection includes nearly 150,000 documents and over 5,000 photographs, some dating back to World War II. The actor and filmmaker is credited with reshaping the cinematic comedy world with films like The Producers and Blazing Saddles. Mike Dubusky, ABC News.
6: ABC News, I'm Stephanie Officer. There's no end in sight to the war with Iran. A ceasefire between the two countries is holding, but the Strait of Hormuz is still blocked. The Iranians have reiterated their position on what parameters they'd like to see in a peace deal, but President Trump is not accepting them. ABC's James Longman.
7: They want a cessation of hostilities on all fronts. That includes Israel's war in Lebanon against Hezbollah. They want to retain sovereignty over the Strait of Hormuz. They want to keep being able to charge tankers a fee for passing through there, something the Americans are, of course, not going to accept. And they want to block the blockade that the Americans have put on all their ports lifted too, as well as reparations and sanctions relief.
6: California-based Strauss Family Creamery is issuing a voluntary recall of certain flavors of its organic ice cream because it may contain metal pieces. Flavors include vanilla bean, strawberry, and Dutch chocolate. The ice cream was sold across several states, including Florida, Connecticut, and Wisconsin. This is ABC News.
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11: 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Only thing to report, Highway 154 in Santa Barbara County, unknown injury collision just happened. Elsewhere, things are moving pretty smooth. Slow through Shell Beach on Highway 101 southbound, also south of San Luis Obispo on Highway 227, some slowing. Weather-wise, mostly sunny, 70s, low 80s inland valleys, upper 60s to mid-70s coastal valleys and beaches. And this looks at news, traffic, and weather has been brought to you by McCarthy's. 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

0: 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That's news, traffic, and weather. I'm Kurt Olson. 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
1: All right, if you're just joining us, we are focused on this transgender high school athlete, A.B. Hernandez, who came under attack from President Trump about a year ago. And over the weekend, she dominated girls' track and field events. We get perspective from Trevor Norcross from Gala. He's also the parent of a transgender high school athlete. Dr. Denise Taylor is with us. And we have Don calling in from Arroyo Grande. Hey, Don.
2: Hi, Dave.
1: Hey, Don.
2: With the rare exception of those that are actually diagnosed with, I don't know what they call the disease, but with mixed gender at birth, and the doctor makes the decision and they decide later something else is wrong, there ought to be a testosterone level test, and there also should be a muscle to bone mass test, and that should be sufficient to separate it if you want to make it legitimate. But I don't think any of this is legitimate. And how many boys or how many trans people are competing in boys' sports? And if you got your package, you're still a man. Make a commitment.
1: Wow. All right.
3: I'm at a loss even how to start with that one. But again, the callers that we've had calling in so far don't believe in the trans identity to begin with. So, you know, I'm not going to sit here and defend trans people's existence. They exist. It's a reality. I'm sorry that they don't have that nuanced understanding. But it's much more nuanced than that. And I would hope that people would have more curiosity. I know that it's different than what people may have understood throughout their life. But as somebody that's, as a parent that's had to deal with this issue directly, it's far more nuanced. So it's easy for some of these folks to
1: doctor. What would you say?
4: Well, identity is really about how you see yourself rather than what's in your pants. So I don't think we can talk about if you have your so-called package that makes you a man or not, because I think there are also men who have lost their penises, and I don't think that makes them any less men.
1: Let's get through the hour without saying penis, all right? Please.
4: It's a technical term. But yeah, if you've had your genitalia removed for cancer or some other reason, that doesn't make you automatically a member of the opposite sex.
1: Yeah.
4: So this is really more about your brain, how you see yourself, how you want to operate in the world, and your genitals are your genitals.
1: Don?
2: Well, I think it does have to do with the brain, but it's more brainwashing. There's a lot of people that are gay that are getting involved in this transgender, and the only thing is that they're gay. And there's been studies of people that wish they hadn't gone through this or hadn't been talked into it. And I still think there should be something with the testosterone and something with the muscle and bone mass that could more legitimize your argument and might help you out. But this just grabbing people and saying, oh, well, you can go in the ladies' locker or you can go compete against somebody and you have a bigger bone mass and you weren't competitive in the men's department, let's go to the women's department and dominate. That's not right.
1: All right, Don, thank you. 805-543-8830. Are there cases where people begin the transition and they change your mind?
4: Certainly. There okay. are people who do that. Regret in that arena is extremely low, and it's much lower than for a lot of common treatments that we see out in right now. So regret is estimated to be less than 1% of people who transition, and it's far lower than common things like knee replacement or hip replacements, which have regret up into the double digits.
1: Matt is in the Pomo. Hey, Matt.
5: Hey, I guess the only thing I want to say as someone who's not sure about all of this is listening to your guest, the gentleman that's the dad, I understand that you get a lot of interest.

0: also I can see where you might start to feel this way, but I don't buy this idea that either we're 100% on board or we're filled with hatred. I don't hate anybody. I'm not sure how to process a lot of this. It seems like a fairly recent development to me. And to the extent that I've studied it, I do know that there was a fairly well-respected doctor from, I believe it was Johns Hopkins, who was arguing that the first approach should be perhaps therapy to see if people can be helped to accept themselves as they were born. So I'll just say this, I don't wish ill on anybody, and I don't have any hate. I have some concerns that there's been a construction of a social mechanism to just get people convinced that this is the only option for them. And I'm wondering if there might be more options, and I'll just finish by saying, just because I might have my doubts doesn't mean I'm filled with hatred for anybody, and I suspect a lot of people feel the same way. So.
1: Duly noted. All right, Matt, good call. Thanks for sharing. Dr. Taylor, are you aware of what he's talking about with the Johns Hopkins?
2: I don't know about that doctor in particular, but I think I know who he's probably talking about. And certainly you're going to find people on the other side of the issue have different opinions. But I will point out that all major medical associations actually support medical treatment for trans adults and trans youth. The American Pediatric Association, the AMA, American Medical Association, all the major ones do support this. And I also want to point out that it's not like someone just, especially kids, aren't just walking into my office and saying, I'm trans and give me the hormones. Okay, first of all, they always come in having had a fair amount of counseling. Parents are involved. Parents have to give consent until they're at least 18, of an age to make their own decisions. So I think there's a lot of misinformation in the arena of people think, well, just misinformation and misunderstandings about what this really is. And I appreciate that the caller is open to hearing about this.
1: Here's Brett number two in Morro Bay. Hey, Brett.
3: Hey, so the research is showing that folks who are transgender have, their brains are different. The actual physical structures in their brains are different. It's very interesting. So that's not, and that goes across the spectrum, even folks that went on hormones and those that didn't. So I think that needs to, there needs to be more discussion in that direction.
4: Yeah, I'm not a neuroscientist, but there are those studies out there that have mentioned these things. There's a lot more research that needs to be done. But what's interesting about this discussion is, the intent was to come and talk about sports and the nuance around that. But most of the callers calling in, we can't even get there because they don't believe in the existence. So we need to kind of step this back and talk about, the realities of transgender people and how they see themselves.
1: Brad, what else do you want to say?
3: Well, what the research is showing is not like this. I've heard some of the callers saying it's a choice. You're not making a choice. I didn't make a choice to look at my body and say, geez, I fit with my male psyche. It's not how it's working. They're looking at their bodies saying this is not right, and it's structural. So it's not some kind of psychosis or anything like that. It's basically how these folks, their brains developed. It's very interesting.
1: Brett, thanks for the call. And you were saying that earlier, Doctor.
2: Yeah, there are actually studies that show brain scans of men and women and trans men and women. So the trans men will look like male brains even before they've had hormones, when they light up in these sort of, I can't remember what they're called now, but these PET scans that show, like if they show them a picture or have them do a certain activity, the brains will light up in the same areas.
1: 805-543-8830 for Dr. Denise Taylor and Trevor Norcross as we're talking about A.B. Hernandez and transgender athletes in general. Lance checks in. Hey, Lance.
5: Hey, Dave. Hey, Lance. I'm going to bring it back to the sports, because I think that's what the show was originally started as. And I think I'm going to agree with Bob, who had the

0: call right before the bottom of the hour. If we do not live in a binary gender world, why do we have binary sports, and then why do we also have binary lifestyles? Everything should just be singular if we don't live in a binary gendered world.
1: I don't know that you need to flip from one extreme to the other. I think what we're talking about here in here is that there's nuance in lived experience. I don't think one negates the other.
2: Doctor? Go ahead, Lance.
0: No, I was just going to say, though, but if we're talking about the sports, why do we have binary sports? Why do we have to segregate it out? If it's nuanced, then we should have more than men's and women's. It should be across the whole spectrum.
1: Yeah. And that's something that you could look at. You know, why, you know, hundreds of thousands of years ago did we segregate by gender in the first place? You know, why not, you know, segregate by size or by body mass? You know, they do in boxing, they do in wrestling. You know, there are other ways to do things. You know, there's a sociological history of you know, men and women, you know, the roles between the two that have changed dramatically over the centuries.
2: Let's hear from the doctor on this.
3: Well, I think women, or, you know, the laws are in place, like Title IX, to help protect girls and women's participation because it was not even in sports. And so I think that's one of the reasons we do have some binary sports. But it doesn't have to be across the board. It might be in some, like, you know, say basketball in general, people who are shorter have a harder time at the higher levels of play. But when they're younger, they certainly could all play together.
2: Sure.
3: I don't think anyone's saying that, you know, we're not trying to say that puberty doesn't have its effects. What we're talking about is for trans boys and girls that they should be able to participate in the sports where they identify, because really this is about participation, building team skills, you know, things that we want for all of us want for our own children.
2: What else, Lance?
0: Well, but then who determines whether or not, what's the criteria then, if it's just a pure, you know, I believe this, I feel this. Who can then say, no, you don't feel this? Who gets to tell somebody, no, you don't feel this because you're just making this up?
1: So let me jump in there. So if anybody's been paying attention and, you know, seeing a feed like I do with my algorithm based on who I am, AB Story is like plastered everywhere. You know, Fox News has done hundreds of stories on this versus, you know, and has dwarfed any other storylines around this. You know, this is to think that somebody's going in and doing this and getting this much hate and abuse and threats to their lives as a choice and not who they are is interesting to hear that.
2: Lance, thank you. 805-543-8830. Carla's in San Luis. Hi, Carla.
4: Good afternoon.
2: Hi, Carla.
4: Hi. You know, so I've been listening to the discussion, and, you know, definitely two sides where there is the way people identify with themselves, and that's one aspect.
2: Right.
4: But I do feel like the competition among women, people, combining that competition with humans that have male DNA, it's just not fair. And you can't just take entire populations and say all men versus all women. If you have two humans and they're training for tennis, and one happens to have male DNA, and one is a female with female DNA, and they're both training at an elite sport, that male physicality is always going to outbeat the female, even at elite levels. Billie Jean King, she was not going to, you know, be better than a male out there. And when you talk about high school levels or college levels, it's just a very unfair advantage.
2: Stay with us, Carla.

0: What do you say, Doctor?
1: So one of the things is that we're not really talking about elite sports, because at the elite sport level, for the last several years, they have, each sport has had its own policies around how low or how long someone who is a trans woman has to be, have their testosterone tested and suppressed.
2: I'm gonna interrupt you for a second, because as a parent, when your children are in high school and they're earning awards and they're earning Letterman's jackets, those are elite sports. Now, they might not be national or state level elites, but when your child is in high school and they're playing at an elite level in San Luis Obispo, those are a lot of hours of practice. It's a lot of training, and it's a lot of time and effort spent by young people.
1: Yeah,
2: and it doesn't mean that they're earning, you know, college scholarships to Duke and, you know, Texas, but they are elite people playing in our communities.
3: So if there's a high school that recruits female basketball players that are all over 6 foot, is that fair? You know, are there, if you want to talk about fairness, are there other dimensions and other factors beyond, you know, someone being trans, if you take them off the table, are there other dimensions that create unfair advantages?
2: But if you take two humans and one happens to be a female
3: but
2: one a male,
3: please answer the question
2: and
3: that
2: they've
3: I
2: been
3: asked.
2: Practicing basketball all of their careers at San Luis Obispo High School, that male is going to come out ahead of the game.
3: But you didn't
2: it's
3: answer the question
2: fair,
3: that
2: it's
3: I
2: not
3: asked.
2: A fair race.
3: But are there, with if you take transgender people out of the equation, are there girl athletes that have advantages over other female athletes based on highs or physicality or anything else? And could those be statistically a greater advantage than somebody who is a transgender? Is that a possibility?
2: But you're comparing apples and oranges.
3: No, we're talking about fairness.
2: I mean, I guess if you go out 10, 20 years ahead of it, you know, ahead of us, maybe there's a third league.
0: I think we're talking apples. You're talking apples. Carla's talking oranges. So I'm going to intervene and thank Carla for the call. Take a short break. We'll come back for a final segment with my guests. I'm not pretending we're all going to resolve this in the course of an hour, but let's have the dialogue. Perhaps we'll hear from Doug. This is KVEC.
4: It's true. Flying out of the Slo County Airport ruins people. It's too easy. Check-in and TSA are a breeze. There's a beautiful courtyard, tasty local treats, live music, and your gate, it's right there. At a big airport, it's lines, chaos, and a shuttle to the shuttle. Then you realize you're spoiled by SBP. So, fly the Slo County Airport, because it's good to get spoiled once in a while.
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0: 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We are so proud to have them as a sponsor, The Dave Congleton Show. All right, if you want in on this conversation with Dr. Denise Taylor and Trevor Norcross, we need to hear from you now, please. We've been talking about high school sports. We've been talking about A.B. Hernandez, this transgender high school athlete who dominated girls' track and field events in a recent meet. We're being told on the Frederick Law text line, a reminder that Billie Jean King, referencing Carla's call, actually beat Bobby Riggs. Didn't she do that?
1: Yeah.
2: Many years ago.
0: People who have decided to detransition back after it doesn't work out have been neglected by the LGBT community.
2: I don't know that I would agree with that. You know, I think what I've seen in studies and analysis is that most people that detransition do it for societal reasons. You know, they're having a hard time in society as they've tried to transition. Some of them retransition later. But there are a very small group that detransition and don't transition back again.
0: Question on the Frederick Law text line. Are the non-trans female athletes being harmed by competing with trans athletes or not? It's not easy to sort through.
2: So in this case, when we're talking about track and field and we've got the pilot program in place where no athlete is being disadvantaged through this process, there is no harm. There is no safety harm in competing in a long jump competition with anybody else.
0: Rob in Atascadero. Hey, Rob. If a person chooses to identify as transgender, there are consequences of that decision. One of those is competing in sports. Girls are being cheated in competition. I am supportive of this possibility, but as in all things, choices have costs.
1: I would say, I would answer
2: that. It's not a choice.
1: Yeah. First of all, it's not a choice. It's something that they acknowledge about themselves and come to a realization over time. But I don't think that means that they have to be excluded from activities that all the rest of us enjoy. I think what we're really talking about is fairness and non-discrimination in all aspects of our lives, and including sports, but also housing, jobs, schooling, safety on the streets. So I think this is just another aspect that right now is coming under attack as because it seems, quote, unfair. Really, it's a bigger issue. It's a political issue.
0: I have multiple text messages on the Frederick Law text line all basically saying the same thing. There should be a separate league for transgenders.
2: There's not enough athletes to even make that worthy of a discussion. Do you have one person running against themselves? Do you have one person playing a basketball game?
1: Yeah. The number of athletes we're talking about is so few. And the issue somehow has escalated and snowballed into a much bigger issue.
0: Also on the Frederick Law text line, every adult woman's track and field world record is beaten by many high school males. Those are facts.
2: Those are males. Those aren't transgender females.
1: Yeah.
2: This is having a discussion about sports. You've got to have a baseline understanding of transgender identity to begin with.
0: All right, here's Bob. Hey, Bob.
3: Yeah, the one lady who called up and was making the comparison about Billie Jean King, she seems to forget she beat Bobby Riggs in that match.
0: Yeah.
3: I really think that people are very emotional about this subject when they really should rely on the science. And that's the problem with the current political situation. Science isn't trusted by a portion of people who are currently in power right now.
2: Yeah, it's true. You know, this has become a political debate, and you know we've lost the ability to be curious and have an honest discussion in the process.
1: Yeah, I'd say we have to be careful to not let misinformation, unfounded opinion, and bias drive policy matters.
2: And if we can remember during Trump's first administration when he talked about

0: to on the bank?
1: I'm in danger.
0: Okay, stop putting money in there.
2: Around 10,000 people, many older, fall victim to similar scams every year. Now the company that boasts the largest network of Bitcoin ATMs in the world says it's being forced to shut down because of strict regulation and even bans on its machines in some states. Jim Ryan, ABC News.
3: Two people were arrested inside a Japanese zoo over the weekend after one of them climbed down into the home of viral baby monkey Punch and his troop. Well, zoo employees reportedly intercepted that individual, who was donning a costume, inside the enclosure before handing them over to police. The zoo says all the macaques are safe and they're strengthening security measures, including adding additional security patrols and protection nets. I'm Stephanie Officer, ABC News.
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9: KBEC 920 News Time, 6:06, checking traffic. All we have is a little bit of slowing through Shell Beach on the southbound 101 and just south of San Luis Obispo on Highway 227. Weather-wise, sunny until it goes down. Temps in the 70s, maybe low 80s, inland valleys right now, and the upper 60s, possible low 70s, coastal valleys and beaches. Tomorrow, about 3 to 5 degrees warmer in some areas on your Tuesday. I'm Kurt Olson, that's news, traffic, and weather together now. 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
10: 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Check it out. Have any questions? Want to call to say hi? Here's the number, 805-441-7744. Yes, please. Tell her Dave says hi. After that, go ahead, start packing. You'll be moving fast. License number 01868098. Well, this is a story. I have a gentleman here, 62 years old, kind of retired, looks very healthy to me, but he has been on a medical journey since last November that, if you're cynical like me, really shouldn't be surprising. But I think it's really a big wake-up call to those of you who are covered by Blue Cross. So why am I talking when Lee Tripoldi is with us now? Lee, nice to meet you. Thanks for coming in.
11: Hey, Dave. Thank you very much for having me.
10: How's your health today? You look pretty good.
11: I feel pretty good, considering I just had quadruple bypass surgery 30 days ago.
10: Yeah. And prior to November, your health overall has been good?
11: Yeah, I walk 7 to 10 miles 6 days a week. Health has been fantastic.
10: 7 to 10 miles?
11: Almost every day.

0: at me and look badly. All right, let's go back to last November. What started all this?
1: I had a great physical with Dr. Lapidus in Avila. And
0: she's quite good. She's been here.
1: She's amazing.
0: Yeah.
1: I was walking out the door, standing at the door. I turned around to her and I said, I'd like to get off these statins because my cholesterol wasn't all that high.
0: Why were you on the statins?
1: Because my cholesterol had been high 15 years ago.
0: Okay.
1: And I've gone years with it under control.
0: All right.
1: And she said, great, not a problem. But I want you to take a coronary calcium test, which I'd never heard of.
0: Yeah. And you said, oh, okay.
1: I said, okay, and I went down the next day.
0: Where did you go for these?
1: I went, well, here in San Luis, but also there was availability at a clinic in Templeton, an imaging center.
0: So you're a man of action, right?
1: Oh,
0: doctor says do it, you're doing it the next day.
1: Absolutely.
0: Okay. And what happened?
1: Well, I was in there a total of about 30 minutes. It's a five-minute test. And went in, took the test. I went into their portal that afternoon, and I saw that I was in the 98th percentile. And so I thought I got an A+. I told my daughter.
0: Good job. 98th percentile.
1: Called my mother. Fantastic. So that evening, I get a call from Dr. Lapidus. She said, can you come in on my lunch tomorrow? I said, great.
0: Before you do that, how did they actually do this scan? What is a coronary calcium scan? Is it like an MRI? Do they put you in a tube?
1: Not really. They put like a donut, like an 8-inch, 10-inch wide, half dome, white donut over your chest. Takes about 5 minutes, okay. 8 minutes, costs $100.
0: So you get the doctor calling you saying you better come in.
1: Yeah.
0: Are you concerned?
1: Not at all.
0: All right.
1: I just thought she wanted to chat with me.
0: She was going
1: to
0: give you an A. She was going to give you the A because you're in the 98th percentile.
1: First thing I said to her, I said, you see my coronary calcium test. She said, that's why you're here.
0: Okay.
1: And I said, it was pretty good. She goes, no. She goes, 98 means 98% of all people, comorbidities are not young, old, heart defects. Everybody, 98% have lower calcium scores than you.
0: So you're in the lower 2%. Wow.
1: Yeah.
0: How'd you react?
1: Shocked. I felt a little like my body betrayed me. I couldn't believe it. She said, your score is supposed to be zero. And
0: you got a 98.
1: No, she said at 100 is a problem. At 400, you have a 90% chance that one of your arteries is completely blocked. Mine was 1,786, like way off the chart.
0: How are you reacting to this since you thought you were going to go and get good news?
1: I couldn't believe it. I was actually completely shocked. And then she said these words to me. She said, I don't want you walking unassisted without somebody by your side or driving until you see a cardiologist.
0: Wow.
1: It's quite stunning.
0: It is quite stunning. So what happened then?
1: Well, that was Friday. Monday, I went in to see Dr. Larda Zabel, a cardiologist here in San Luis Obispo. And he said, wow, that's quite impressive. 1786, impressive was kind of the wrong
0: term. It's not the way I describe
1: term.
0: It. Yeah.
1: And he said, well, we got a problem. We have to run some tests.
0: And did you have a history with this doctor?
1: No.
0: Okay.
1: Never met him before.
0: All right. But they got you in right away.
1: Got me in right away. Dr. Lapidus called him.
0: All right, good.
1: Spoke with him directly.
0: Good.
1: And I went through a battery of tests. I went through EKG, not only EKGs, but, you know, the CT scans.
0: And ABCs.
1: All of them.
0: LMNs.
1: Everything.
0: You did it all.
1: Everything. And they all came out pretty good until the final CT scan showed I had 95% blockage in my widowmaker. The other three arteries were 85 to 90% blocked. And that's where I started going sideways with Blue Shield very quickly.
0: How so? Because you've been covered, how long? I'm looking at my notes here. 20 years.
1: Yeah, at least.
0: With Blue Cross.
1: Yeah.
0: And any problems with them prior to this?
1: I never really had a medical condition or my family. I pay my exorbitant premiums every month, faithfully, dutifully. And Larda Zabel, Dr. Larda Zabel, said I needed a

0: catheter scan. It's about a $28,000 procedure where they go up my wrist and have he guides the camera. It's 100% accurate.
1: Well, let me stop you there because I don't want to get too far behind, and I'm going to ask our listeners to wait because when we come back, Lee is going to explain the reaction of Blue Cross to this medical case. Of course, you're thinking, well, they surely, 20 years, they stepped in and they covered him, no problem. There's no problem with our medical care industry right now. I would stick around. I'm Dave Congleton. This is Hometown Radio.
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1: We are back with first-time guest Lee Tripoldi. I heard his story, and I was like, you need to hear this as well. So it all started last November, and as Lee was finishing up the first part of the story, Blue Cross was about to enter the scene. So I'm sure everything went well with Blue Cross.
0: No, it did not. My cardiologist had sent in my CT scores showing all the blockage in the arteries, and also my calcium score, and I needed to have this procedure where he could see 100% with his own eyes my blockage, and they denied me, and they said it was medically unnecessary. And this was after 2 weeks of they were so convinced that it would be approved because it's a slam dunk with my cardiologist that he's recommending it. So we cancel the procedure, and then we go again back to Blue Shield the night before, 2 weeks later, the night before the second procedure, I get denied again by a Blue Shield physician who once again says medically unnecessary.
1: On what grounds? How is it medically unnecessary? You have that high score.
0: It was shocking. They said that my treadmill test, I spent 12 minutes on the treadmill test. My recovery rate was a certain, within a certain range. They said that I didn't have a history of coronary heart disease. I had no comorbidities, meaning I wasn't short of breath and all these things.

0: So Dr. Larda Zabel said, I want to talk to this doctor. I'm a cardiologist, and who is this guy? Yeah. So that's now another 2 weeks. That's 6 weeks now down the road. Dr. Lapidus wants me to walk with somebody at my elbow. I'm scared to death. I'm going to drop dead.
1: I'm asking you, how are you holding up these 6 weeks, Lee?
0: Freaking out. I'm scared, concerned about driving, concerned about keeling over. I'm calling Blue Shield constantly. I contacted the state of California, the insurance department oversight. I contacted Blue Shield and requested an expedited appeal.
1: They were hanging up on you?
0: They were redirecting me, going back to the call center. Finally, I receive a letter saying my expedited appeal was denied. And the check back in 60 to 90 days. So they wouldn't even give me an appeal with four arteries blocked or, 85%+ blocked. Then they denied me the right to have to review it. And so I was hitting a brick wall. Finally, Larda Zabel gets on the phone with the Blue Shield doctor who denied it. 35 minutes. And as his words, he said it was 35 minutes of arguing. And this person, this doctor for Blue Shield, is not a cardiologist.
1: What is he?
0: Who knows?
1: Okay.
0: He's a Blue Shield physician that said medically unnecessary with a 1786 calcium score and four blocked arteries.
1: How high could you go?
0: I don't know.
1: Okay.
0: But it's high. A 400 is surgery time. 400 is you got a 90% block chance of one of your arteries already being blocked.
1: They obviously, there's a strategy here that Blue Shield is employing. What do you think is happening to you?
0: I believe, knowing there's 350,000 to 450,000 Americans who have coronary heart disease that need bypass surgery every year, that if they look at the highest risk people, people like me already have blockage with a massively high calcium score, that they wanted this. Okay, I believe that they wanted to prolong this, deny me, get me into this appeals cycle, and waiting and banking perhaps that I would pass away.
1: Yeah.
0: I went to Stanford. I had a whole team at Stanford. Dr. Boyd, U.S. World and News Report, has him as the third best team in the country. And he was saying, you need to get these tests. And, that bill would have been $1.1 million to Blue Shield if I had surgery. So you multiply people like me times, 5,000 folks and a 500 die. That's a lot of money in their pocket. So, I was stonewalled. I could not get the surgery.
1: I told you when we first talked, there are other examples in the legal profession of lawyers trying to delay with patients that are terminal for whatever reason. And it's like, what I've been told, Lee, it's a very fairly common practice. Just deny and delay and hope the person dies. And then case closed.
0: I believe that. And hearing from my physicians, who are very good, and also the people in the physician's office who are dealing directly with Blue Shield, they had consistently said, starting about a year ago, that this is the new modus operandi, that it's to deny and to wait and to push it back.
1: Even with Stanford on your side, you couldn't move these people.
0: We could not move them. I couldn't even get an expedited appeal. And so the clock's ticking. And then one evening, I started becoming symptomatic and started thinking I was going to have a heart attack.
1: What was happening to you?
0: I just started sweating. I became short of breath. I started getting lightheaded and dizzy.
1: And how long had this been in the process?
0: Two weeks. This had gone on for about 8 weeks.
1: Okay.
0: And in that time, just so you know, Dave, I don't just sit around and wait for the phone to ring. Every day it was like a full-time job. I'm bugging Dr. Lapp.

0: This is people, my cardiologist. I'm calling Blue Shield constantly, demanding that I get some sort of answer. And then all of a sudden, I started getting symptomatic and had to go into the emergency room.
1: I would imagine that with all the stress you're going on with you, Lee, it's just aggravating your body.
0: It would elevate my blood pressure. It would create heart palpitations. It was very stressful, especially when I have Dr. Lapid is saying I can't walk without somebody at my elbow. You know, for now it's gone from the beginning of November all the way to February. It's a long time to be walking on eggshells.
1: All right, so you go into the emergency room. Which hospital?
0: I went down to Marion Hospital, because my cardiologist had some procedures the next day. I was going to go to French, but I decided to wait and go to Marion. And
1: they're both Dignity, so.
0: They're both Dignity.
1: Right.
0: And then I went in, and he did the procedure that Blue Shield had denied three times, and I was denied the appeal because I came in through the emergency room. So in the end, it cost Blue Shield, instead of $28,000, it cost him $86,000. So he did the procedure, and when I came out, he said, "You're going to need triple or quadruple bypass surgery right away."
1: Let me back up. When you say he did the procedure, what did he do?
0: He put in a stainless catheter in my left wrist.
1: Gotcha.
0: And did some sort of guided, I don't know if it's a camera, but where he can actually go in and do an exploratory analysis.
1: And he obviously did not like what he saw.
0: No.
1: So he says you need to have bypass surgery right away.
0: Yes.
1: Yeah. And I would imagine by that point you're more than willing. Please.
0: Oh, yeah. Yeah. And then the good news, Dr. Boyd at Stanford and his team, they're out of network, even though I have a PPO. But a surgeon from Stanford who'd been there 10 years, part of their team, just moved to Cottage Hospital in Santa Barbara, Dr. Paulson. And Dr. Boyd called me up and said, absolutely use Dr. Paulson. So I immediately booked an appointment and went down and saw him on a Friday.
1: How much time are we talking about between that and the visit to Cottage Hospital?
0: Immediately.
1: Okay.
0: I immediately went to see Dr. Paulson, and I said, can we do it today? And he said, no, I'm closing on my house tomorrow. How about Monday? So I went in. That was Friday or Thursday. I went in Monday.
1: And I assume everything went well?
0: Everything went fantastic.
1: On the Frederick Law text line, for perspective, a calcium score of 200 gets your trip to the cardiologist. 1,700 is the real deal.
0: So I've been told.
1: And how are you today? You look good.
0: I feel great. I feel fantastic.
1: Can you sue Blue Cross?
0: You know, I haven't really... I've been so focused on my wired up sternum and my ribs, and probably I feel betrayed by them, by the way. And I feel I've paid huge premiums for me and my family for decades, and ridiculous premiums. And I get their PPO gold. And then in my hour of need, this is what I get.
1: Hold that thought. Lee Tripoldi is here. We're not making this stuff up, folks. And the sad news is, I suspect many of you have gone on similar journeys or face the prospect of it. More of our conversation still to come. This is Hometown Radio.

0: the round.
1: Break it up.
0: To the guy in blue, what you gonna do?
1: Break it up, break it up.
0: And to the girl in green, don't be so mean.
2: ABC News, I'm Stephanie Officer. We've got a deal. New York Governor Kathy Hochul announced on social media moments ago that an agreement has been reached between the five LIRR striking unions and the MTA, officially ending the three-day strike. The LIRR, the nation's largest commuter rail service, carries about 300,000 commuters between Long Island and New York City each weekday. Without giving up details, union representative Kevin Sexton told reporters they wouldn't have agreed if the deal wasn't favorable.
3: Yes, we would still be at the table if it wasn't a fair deal.
2: Governor Hochul says regular service should resume tomorrow at noon. Dangerously hot and dry conditions keep making wildfires a threat for parts of the country. ABC chief meteorologist Ginger Zee.
4: Fire danger from the plains to the west, as at least one home went up in flames northwest of Los Angeles. Firefighters trying to get the upper hand on the Sandy Fire with help from an aerial assault. The danger continues tonight.
2: This is ABC News.
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8: On the Frederick Law text line, John in Santa Margarita is confused. I'm confused about the very last statement Lee made. He had surgery on Monday, but he didn't specifically say for what. It was your open heart surgery.
9: Yeah, I had quadruple bypass surgery.
8: Before the break, you were talking about your frustration with Blue Cross. I want you to elaborate on that, please. What should they have done? Where did they drop the ball? What's the lesson to be learned here?
9: Well, I think what they should have done is taken the advice from a licensed cardiologist who's been in practice for 30 years. They should have taken the advice from Dr. Lapidus and from Dr. Boyd in Stanford. So they had a medical doctor who was not a cardiologist deny it based on the fact that he ascertained that it was medically unnecessary.
8: What would have happened if you didn't have the medical emergency? How do you think this would have played out? Do you think they would have ever caved on coverage?
9: It's a $28,000 test. I don't know. That would have been 60 to 90 days before I even had the expedited appeal up for review to see if I qualified for an expedited appeal. So

0: you know, according to my physicians, that I was on track to have a major cardiac event within 12 months.
1: I don't think you would have been here today.
0: No.
1: Personal opinion.
0: No.
1: On the Frederick Law text line, Susan checks in. Hey, Susan. What a wake-up call about delay and deny insurance process. This is scary and depressing. Thank you to your guest for helping the rest of us with his story. Glad he's okay. I mean, that's one of the reasons you're here today, to let people know what's going on.
0: Absolutely the reason I'm here. I have spread the word to my friends and people that I know, and I have had a lot of people go down and get their coronary calcium. It takes 30 minutes. It's very fast. The test itself is 5 to 10 minutes. And I had two of my very good buddies come back, and their scores were, you know, in the 800s, 900s. And Dr. Lapidus, who is from Russia, she said that Americans just don't do it. For some reason, we just trust our scores, that we our cholesterol scores. And she said every 10 years, starting at 40, you should be getting this quick and easy test. It's non-invasive. There's no needles. It doesn't take forever. You just go in and they do a brief scan. And then you have a benchmark for where you're at. So, yes, I thank you for having me, Dave.
1: You're welcome anytime.
0: Because the message is, go out, go get one. Go get that test. I just had a friend of mine, Brian Bernard, Cal Poly graduate, 45 years old, All-American, played for United States Eagles, our national rugby team. He just died on March 21st of this year, and he dropped from a massive heart attack and died. And they ended up finding out that it was hereditary, and it wasn't detected. So it's well worth the time to do it. I would get them done today or as soon as possible. I mean, that's why I'm really here.
1: If you want to join in this conversation with Lee Tripoli, feel free to 805-543-8830. Or 800-549-5832. My concern, Lee, among other things, is that this situation is just going to get worse for Americans. The medical care system is fragile, and I'll be kind there. And as more of us age and more of us face these kind of issues, I'm not sure the insurance company is going to be there for us. I'm okay because I have Medicare, and Medicare has been very good for me.
0: Interesting you say that. I asked Dr. Lapidus, who's a longevity expert. I said, you know, it seems like our medical system is like we're like a third world country. And she looked at me and flat, and she said, worse. I said, well, what do you mean worse? And she goes, well, in third world countries, you'll get, you know, different doctors and specialists and different clinics where people they're trying to reach out and get health care. She says, not here. You have a system with our insurance, the way our insurance for profit, for shareholders, that is really working against care, and that it's working against you and denying, which is getting worse. That's the concerning part. The other thing is that if you want to make sure you're going to get covered, you're going to have to roll up your sleeves and be calling them yourselves and be the squeaky wheel. So you're going to get covered.
1: Let's take a call. 805-543-8830. Bob's in San Luis. Hey, Bob.
2: Yeah, I have exactly the same story with the same conclusion about Medicare. I have a severe degenerative osteoarthritis. Luckily, that's not going to kill me. But my doctor was adamant, you know, you need an MRI because the x-rays indicated, you know, and I had hints of this with a pre-employment physical, you know, 20 years ago. And he said, you might be looking at problems in the future. Anyhow, he said, I want to see an MRI. And I'd already gone through physical therapy and drugs, you know, basically OxyContin, which I do not agree with, and it doesn't agree with me.
1: Yeah.
2: And

0: they deny it. At first, they said you haven't had alternative therapies like drugs and these physical therapy. And then they say, well, send us the records. And I said, you paid for it. So I had to have my physical therapist put all the records together and send it to them. And then they still, and then they denied it based on lack of medical necessity. And it's like, you're going to argue with an orthopedist, and the orthopedist was basically saying, you know, who the fork is this doctor? And yeah. I don't want to cast aspersions, but if you look at the names of the doctors doing the review, I think a lot of them couldn't get jobs in the United States because they probably didn't have good enough English.
1: Stay with us, Bob. Lee, what do you want to say?
2: Well, I agree. And the one annoying thing is they come back, this physician, and say medically unnecessary, but they don't come up with a solution or a step how they could gather more information. They don't come up with how to collaborate to get, you know, to see how we could work towards getting approval. They just do a rubber stamp, medically unnecessary, and that's it. And so you would think if they were truly wanting to be proactive for my health and my longevity, that they would have given something more than medically unnecessary. So I feel for you because I believe that it was intentionally, denying me in hopes that I would meet my demise.
1: Yeah. What else, Bob?
0: Absolutely. They're contradicting someone who is more qualified than they are. I mean, you're contradicting an orthopedist. And then when I find out, I was right on the verge of Medicare. Then I find out later, going on to Medicare, which I haven't used yet, they said, under Medicare, your regular doctor can order this, and there would be no review. Of course, you got to probably watch for fraud in that case, but Medicare is like, no, we don't contradict doctors.
1: Yeah. When I had my open heart surgery in 2019, it was under Medicare, and it went as smooth as could be. Bob, thanks for checking in. We'll come back for a final segment. We're live, we're local, we're hometown.
3: Hey, it's Andy Morris from First Look. 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We'll talk about the results tomorrow. Also, we have got Tom Madden from Best of the West Antique Equipment Show joining us. 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
2: We welcome Mark from Shell Beach. Hey, Mark.
3: Good afternoon, Dave. Good afternoon, Lee.
2: Hey, Mark. Hi.
3: I'll touch on 3 points that you all are making. One, and Dave, you remember some time ago, you might remember I spoke with Dr. Kissel when he was on your show.
2: Yes.
3: About the saving my life, which he did. That was 20 years ago. It was in 2005. But what happened then was the $3,000 max out of pocket, and I believe it was Blue Cross, the $3,000 max out of pocket somehow turned into $18,000, which included a hospital ride from French to Sierra that was $975, and this is 21 years ago, or almost 21 years ago. And for me, that 18 grand was pretty annoying. It was aggravating. For a lot of people, it would have been the end of it. They wouldn't have had the wherewithal to do that. To touch on the second point, my issue has not been a heart thing, but I've been fighting prostate cancer. So to touch on the point your guest has made about just go get the test, I had zero symptoms. It was only my doctor, my primary, saying, Mark, get in here. You're late. You got to do your blood tests. Well, the PSA level went up. One thing led to another, and it turns out there was cancer there. There were no symptoms. Had I not gone and got the test, I'd be in real trouble right now. So to reiterate your guest's point, go get that test. And finally, when Bernie says Medicare for all, he's absolutely right. I'm on Medicare, and it's the best insurance I've ever had, which is a wonderful feeling to have now. But my granddaughter doesn't have that. My, you know, the young folks that aren't 65 yet, they don't have that. So those would be the 3 points I would tag on to your guest.
2: They're all great points. Mark, hang with us. What do you say, Lee?
4: Well, I think that those are the exact reason why you have to be proactive with your own health. You know, that you go and you go get your PSA tests. You know, you go and you do the calcium score. You just don't wait around. I think a lot of Americans, a lot of people, myself included, growing up, we lived on the, you know, fallacy of hope. We're going to hope that by the time, you know, I'm 62 now, by the time I'm in my 60s or 70s, they're going to cure cancer. They're going to cure diabetes. There's going to be a cure for heart disease. There's going to be a cure for Alzheimer's. Well, you gotta be proactive today and not really expect that these miracles are going to happen. And so we're forced to, you know, stay on top of it. And it's not that hard to do, because the alternative is getting prostate cancer. The alternative is dropping dead from a heart attack or getting sick. And it's just a little sacrifice to make to avoid a cataclysmic event.
2: Well said. What else do you want to say, Mark?
3: I'm not exactly sure how we can accomplish this, Dave, but somehow we need to find a way, because these insurance companies, they're just evil. The big pharma, the big companies are making billions of dollars off of us. That doesn't happen like that anywhere else in the world. We have to find a way to put these people in that proverbial headlock, like we did the cigarette companies, and force them into a more reasonable compliance. And if that's national health care, then that's what it is. Every other civilized, industrialized nation in the world has it.
2: I'm glad you called, Mark. Thanks for the passion. 805-543-8830. Let's hear from Greg in Pismo. Hey, Greg.
5: Hey, how you doing?
2: We're good.
5: I just wanted to... Can you hear me?
2: Yeah, go ahead, Greg.
5: Yeah, I just wanted to mention that it is so important that you pay attention to what's going on with your body. I had a time frame where I was getting short of breath, kind of lightheaded, and I went to see my doctor, and he said, oh, there's something wrong, and they hung a thing on me for 3 weeks, and when they got all done, it came back and said there wasn't anything wrong. And my doctor said, no, that's ridiculous. There's got to be something wrong. So he sent me for an echocardiogram. The day after I did the echocardiogram, I got a call from a cardiologist's office that said, I want to see you in the next 3 days. And I ended up having a blockage aorta valve. And

0: did a whole bunch of testing, and they did everything through the wrist and through the veins to check everything out, size the valve. And they did it through the groin, replaced the valve. That was a year ago. And it's like they gave me a whole new lease on life. And that's not bad when you're almost 82 years old.
1: Yeah. Boy, such good news. How do you respond to this, Lee?
2: I just, after living it and going, that's the test they denied me, was the one going through the wrist. I think that's fantastic. And congratulations on getting that also, getting it resolved.
1: Greg, did you have any trouble getting coverage through Medicare?
0: No, didn't have any problems with that. And I've had Blue Cross for years. I've never had a problem with Blue Cross, but it's through my retirement association, which is a huge, huge group of people. But Medicare picked up everything that they were going to do, no problem. And Blue Cross paid the 20% on everything with no squawk. So I think the good Lord blessed me. I'm going to be 82 years old. And when I first saw the cardiologist, he said, we need to do this as soon as we can. If you don't get this done, you maybe got a year and a half to live.
1: Jeez. Jeez.
0: Well, I said, okay, how about tomorrow?
1: I love a story with a happy ending. Great, Greg, great to hear from you. Great to know you're still with us. Thanks for calling in. 805-543-8830. Garth is in Atascadero. Hey, Garth.
3: Hi, David. Hi, Lee.
1: Hi, Garth. There.
3: Hi, Lee. Sorry to hear about your experience. You know, the strange thing about the insurance industry, you know, the health insurance industry, is that it's completely different than all other industries. The more that a customer uses your product, you know, when you're a healthcare provider, the less money you make, which is completely backwards to all other businesses. So it's weird. Their incentive is to keep you from using their product. So, And they often deny medical treatments. It's very common, and it's hard to track because it doesn't have to be reported. The only instance it has to be reported is if you purchase your healthcare insurance through healthcare.gov. So that's a big problem, that there's no statistics that tell us how often people are denied.
1: Lee, any response?
2: I think that, yes, you're right in that, you know, that they retain more of their premiums when they're not paying out as much. But a vast majority of folks are paying extremely high premiums and they never use the product. And that, you know, it's not tiered. If you're healthy and you don't drink, you don't smoke, you don't do drugs, you're not obese, you don't get any break.
1: Did your premiums go up as a result of this?
2: I haven't checked. It's all just happened. Yeah. I just had my surgery. But, you know, we're not in a system where you get rewarded for good health.
1: I bet your premiums go up.
2: Yeah, I bet my premiums do go up.
1: What else, Garth?
3: Yeah, and I think the denial rate is somewhere, you know, that we know of is somewhere about 20%. And that's even people, you know, with in-network claims, about 1 in 5. So it's just completely... It's a horrible system, and as people say, Medicare for all is the answer, because Medicare is a very good system.
1: I'm glad you called, Garth. Thank you. Let's go to Jim in Los Osos. Hey, Jim.
4: Good afternoon, guys.
1: Hey, Jim.
4: So tomorrow my bypass will be 30 years old.
1: Wow.
2: Congratulations.
4: Yeah, I'm 77, and this conversation's made me so sad because I didn't have a heart attack. And I went to my diabetic doctor. I've been a diabetic since I'm 21, so that's 56 years. And I said, you know, heart disease runs in my family. I'm a mechanical engineer. We make a machine. We instrument the machine. It has a vibration signal. I see that as an EKG. Can we please do a walking treadmill? And Dr. Stern, thank God, says, oh, that's a great idea. Then she calls the insurance company, and they go, well, does he have symptoms? And she goes, no. And they go, so why should we do it? And to this day, I don't know how this got paid for, but, you know, we did the treadmill test at 40. Everything was okay. Said to Diane, I'll see you in 5 years. I go back in 5 years.

0: and 180 seconds on that treadmill, she shuts it off and had four blockages. So, wow. You know, I don't understand what's wrong with insurance companies. They're just out of control.
1: It's a profit, isn't it? They want the profit. They want the money, Lee.
2: Yeah, I mean, of course they do. And you know, going back to a few callers ago where, the last caller who mentioned, you know, Medicare for All or Bernie Sanders' plan, you know, to socialize it. I mean, their lobbyists are so strong. They're so deeply embedded in our political system that, you know, I mean, that's going to be a stretch. I think the real solution may be to govern them like a utility. You know, we need medical help. Yeah. And you
1: good luck with that. Good luck with that.
2: Yeah, but I mean, even if it was not socializing it, but turning it into like a utility that's governed, even our cell phones are turned into a utility. Our internet is almost a utility. Things that we need, you know, you can't just have unlimited, you know, profit with our drug companies and our medical insurers.
1: All right.
2: That's it.
1: Jim, thank you. Let me squeeze in. Charlie, yes. Charlie, got about a minute.
3: Okay, real quick. Politicians, insurance companies, mix with each other. You got to have a group of citizens to determine what they need and say to the politicians, listen, pal, we need the AKG, we need these tests all the time. That would put the end to it. But they don't. A politician has to say, oh, I'll give you insurance. A company says, I'll give you insurance. The insurance companies are in business.
1: Yeah, that's echoing what I've been saying. Charlie, thanks for checking in. I want to give you a moment to thank all the doctors who made a difference on your journey.
2: Oh, boy. Well, obviously, Dr. Lapidus, who saved my life, who told me to go get that. That test, a coronary calcium test. Without her, I would be walking around thinking everything's just hunky-dory. I would say, you know, Dr. Larda Zobel and his group here in San Luis Obispo, my cardiologist. The Dr. Boyd at Stanford and him giving me the referral, that team in Stanford was so professional. I mean, they're like a model of how a business should be running efficiently. And I also want to mention Dr. Carrie Ramirez, my dentist too. Oh yeah, well, she's extraordinary.
1: She
2: wanted every result, every test. Even though she's a dentist, she's still a doctor. She reviewed every time I'd get a result. She would analyze it. She would call me. She'd give me advice. She went way above and beyond the scope of her job in dentistry. And thank God I had a great group of people who also went to battle for me against Blue Shield. They were outraged. But anyways.
1: They were your shield.
2: They were my shield, yeah. Absolutely.
1: We love Dr. Carrie Ramirez. Lee, wonderful to meet you. Glad you're still with us. I hope you'll come back.
2: Thank you all.

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2: Hey, it's Andy Morris from First Look. 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
5: And we continue here with Our American Stories. And up next, a story about a song, the story of how George Strait's Love Without End, Amen, came to be. Songwriter Aaron Barker's son was born just 2 weeks after he turned 17, but he wasn't filled with dread at the prospect of being a father at such a young age. Barker's own father, it turns out, wasn't present in his life. What better way to make up for that absence, he figured, than to have a boy, a buddy of his own. I was with him in the hospital, and I thought to myself, this'll be great. We'll grow up together, he told a local reporter in Nashville in 2014, laughing at his naivete. It would take Barker a long time to learn that fatherhood entails more, much more, than being a friend to a son. More than 16 years, to be precise, when his son reached an age when boys test their father's boundaries, patience, and love. Here is Barker talking about this very thing at a songwriters event in Huntsville, Alabama.
6: I had to get on him one night, and he had driven his car past where he was supposed to drive his car, both ways, everything. All the rules were out the window, so anyway, I had to set him down and have this talk with him, and I got pretty hot and heavy with it and went on. It was a school night, so he finally went to bed, and after he went to bed, I was kind of like, it just dawned on me that it was my time to be the dad, and so that was kind of a revelation to me at that point in our lives growing up together.
5: It turns out it wasn't just Barker's son who had a hard time sleeping that night. The father was still trying to process what had happened to him. He had his own doubts about how he'd handled things, not certain he'd administered the proper dosage of discipline to his son. No father ever is. So Aaron Barker did what a songwriter who happens to be a Christian would do. Let's take a listen.
6: So I'm sitting there kind of doing what I do. My guitar has always been like my therapist, so I kind of call it getting on my knees and playing. It's somewhere between praying and playing songs and working on stuff, but looking for answers that way. And so I was doing that. I was getting on my knees and playing, and the question I had was, how can you be that mad at somebody and still love them that much? Where does that come from, you know? And this song is the answer I got that night. It was about 4 a.m, and I also had a co-writer on this. It was God. That's when I learned God writes them and lets me put my name on them. And he didn't even take publishing on it.
5: The answer to that question he was asking God, and to which God had an answer, turned out to be the song Love Without End, Amen, which soon wound up in country legend George Strait's capable hands. The rest was history. The song spent 5 weeks at number one on what is now called the Hot Country Charts in April of 1990, giving Strait his first multi-week number one song. His prior number one songs, all 18 of them, had spent only a

week at the top of the charts. Why did the song resonate with so many music lovers for so long? And why does it still resonate today? Barker had his own explanations, one that had less to do with earthly concerns and more to do with those of an eternal variety. The song tells the story of a troublemaking son who's sent home from school one day for fighting, only to find a father who, before disciplining his boy, shares some secret words his own father had shared with him when he'd been in trouble. In the second verse, the narrator has himself become a father and passes along the very same secret words his father had shared with him on a night his own son tested some boundaries. In the third and magnificent final verse, the narrator dreams that he's died and he's standing outside heaven's gate. It is followed by the final chorus, repeated for a third time, but now imbued with a spiritual dimension, a deeply Christian dimension that emphasizes God's unconditional love for all of his sons and daughter. Here is Barker himself singing that third verse and final chorus.

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0: For all the fathers out there doing our best to love our children, we're thankful. Barker chose to memorialize his deepest struggles and questions that fateful night. His story is the story of all of us who carry the name of father with pride. All of us who believe that being a good father is the world's most important work. All of us who believe that in loving our children unconditionally, we come close to being godlike here on earth. It's not too late to join the best club in America, the Father's Club, and experience love, unconditional love, that never ends. The story of how George Strait's Love Without End, Amen, came to be. The story of fatherhood and so much more, here on Our American Stories.

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6: This is Lee Habib, and this is Our American Stories. The ruling in the Supreme Court case Murphy v. New Jersey in 2018 is one of those rare legal decisions handed down by our nation's highest court that has had immeasurable and far-reaching impact on our day-to-day lives. Chances are, after all, that you've seen a sports gambling ad or perhaps partaken in it yourself. Here to share the story of the tumultuous rise of sports gambling in America is Danny Funt, author of Everybody Loses. Take it away, Danny.

I really wanted to get to the bottom of this fundamental question. Why was it that the professional sports leagues abandoned a century of opposition to legal gambling? And not just whether it should be legal, but they couldn't have spoken about it in more extreme, almost biblical terms, calling it an evil that would be the deadliest possible thing that would happen to sports. That's something the commissioner of baseball said barely a decade ago. So to go from that level of staunch opposition to now being the strongest evangelist for the spread of gambling across the country was dizzying, and I just wanted to get to the bottom of it. The surface level thing that happened was the Supreme Court in 2018 struck down a federal ban on bookmaking outside Nevada that had been the law since 1992. And the leagues used that as cover to say, well, the justices have made their ruling. We have to cope with this new reality. In fact, well before that case, they had been meeting with representatives of the gambling industry quite secretively, so much so that in the NFL's case, they insisted on doing these meetings at cafes in New York's Park Avenue rather than at the league offices, just because still they were so averse to even being spotted with representatives of the gambling business. But in these meetings, they presented studies that had been commissioned that demonstrated

0: demonstrated that gamblers are rabid consumers of sports. They watch more than twice as many games as traditional fans. They watch till the ends of blowouts. And the leagues at the time were so concerned about the long-term value of their TV rights, which is the biggest moneymaker for sports, the right to show pro and college games. And they saw people canceling cable subscriptions, the audience aging, young people not wanting to sit through a 3 or 4 hour ball game. And so the idea that gambling could be used to turbocharge that audience was extremely appealing. In the NFL's case, the projection that they were presented with in those meetings indicated that between the direct revenue they would make off partnerships with newly legal sports betting operations and the indirect revenue they would make from this expanded TV audience, $2 billion every year. If gambling were legalized across the country. At that point, they were converted, and as soon as the Supreme Court struck down that federal ban, they were off and running and did away with a century of saying this would be a disaster for the future of sports. But you have to understand, why was it that the leagues, lawmakers, even sports media were so opposed to gambling, and what evidence did they have? It surprised me that literally from the earliest days of the English colonies, there was all sorts of gambling happening. People would be in awe of the fact that our colonial ancestors were betting at all hours of the day on cockfights and bear fights and horse races. You name it, they were gambling on it. And yet a lot of these colonies were founded by religious refugees, so they had a strong religious wariness of gambling. Christianity, Judaism, even Islam are explicitly anti-gambling, from the fact that Roman soldiers bet on who would get Jesus's clothes after he died on the cross, to the Torah saying it's equivalent to theft, to the Quran saying it's the devil's handiwork. Monotheistic faiths couldn't be more clear that this is something that should not be promoted. And yet, the country really waffled on that, thinking, you know, on the one hand, this is a vice that shouldn't be promoted in a progressive society, and on the other hand, it's something that people couldn't resist doing, and that lawmakers, when pinched for cash, were quick to expand and legalize. So, from the earliest days of professional sports in America, you know, beyond horse racing to like the 1850s and 60s, there was just a craze of people finding ways to bet on it. So much so that the New York Times around then said, so long as baseball is a contrivance for gambling, we can't accept calling it the national pastime. That's the New York Times in the 1870s. And then, of course, the Black Sox scandal in 1919, when 8 members of the Chicago White Sox were paid to throw the World Series, was an existential threat for not just baseball, but organized sports, period. The commissioner of baseball was established explicitly with the assignment of ridding the game of gambling. It was that big of a crisis after the Black Sox scandal, and for a long time, they did everything they possibly could to discourage it. It was a big part of the mob's bottom line, so that motivated the federal government to crack down. That leads us up till 1992. Congress passes this federal law containing sports gambling on a legal basis in Nevada, where it had long been legal. And the leagues were the ones that lobbied Congress to pass that bill. They saw a number of states clamoring to legalize versions of sports betting as a way of remedying budget deficits. And the leagues were just so staunchly opposed, saying, we know from decades of experience gambling corrupts sports, corrodes the relationships that fans have with the games. It's a temptation athletes have a hard time resisting. It's a serious health problem for some people. By then, doctors had recognized gambling as an addiction. It's actually the only recognized addiction that isn't substance-based. So there's just such a robust history that led us to this turning point in 2018 when everything changed.
1: We're now at 5:30. The nation's highest court is hearing a case that could make sports betting legal in the Garden State.
0: So in the 2010s, the state of New Jersey got engaged in a lawsuit with the professional sports leagues and the NCAA. New Jersey was seeing a lot of Atlantic City casinos go out of

0: business, racetracks were suffering.
1: So many of us are out of work. You know, like, where do 8,000 people go and think we're going to get hired? You know, they're never going to hire full-time again.
0: And they said, how is it fair that Nevada is allowed to use sports betting to attract people from across the country, and New Jersey doesn't have that opportunity?
2: We want to do it because 65% of the people in the state of New Jersey voted that they want to do it. And we already have a long experience of over 40 years of casino gaming in our state, where we've shown that we can very appropriately regulate gambling in the state. We're like Boy Scouts. We're prepared. We're prepared in New Jersey. We're ready to go. That's why the horsemen have joined us in this case.
0: It was considered a total long shot, and they went 0-for-6 in federal court until, out of nowhere, the Supreme Court grants a hearing. And at that point, people started to wonder, okay, why would they hear this case unless they intended to overturn that law? So come 2018, I think it was a 6-3 decision. The justices said this law is unconstitutional. States are now free to legalize sports betting if they see fit. But as tends to happen with Supreme Court cases, that one is oversimplified and misremembered. People think the court said, A, Congress lacks the authority to regulate sports betting. B, it would be good for the country if sports betting were legal. Or C, sports betting is now legal across the country as a result of us striking down this federal law. None of that was true. In fact, the justices went out of their way to say Congress does have the authority to regulate sports betting and contain it however they see fit. They had just gone about doing so in 1992 through a odd, unconventional law. And yet, by 2018, there wasn't much willpower in Congress to pass an updated version of that federal ban. And by then, that so much money had been spent to prepare for this legalization boom. That was really the starting gun for everything to take off.
3: When we come back, more of this remarkable story, the story of the rise of sports gambling in America, here on Our American Stories.
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4: And we return to Our American Stories and the story of the rise and reign of sports gambling in America with author Danny Funt, his book, Everybody Loses. When we last left off, Danny was telling us something you might not have known, that despite years of resistance to the idea, professional leagues were one of the primary drivers of the legalization of sports gambling. Let's return to the story.
5: To Washington now, where the Supreme Court will allow states to legalize sports betting. The court struck down a federal law that banned gambling on sports games in most of the country.
6: Justices ruled 7-2 on the case. And CBS News chief legal correspondent Jane Crawford is following the latest from Washington. She's with us now on the phone.
7: Before the Supreme Court issued its ruling, representatives of professional sports and leaders of the top two daily fantasy sports companies, FanDuel and DraftKings, had hired the same lobbying firm, ORIC, and they were coordinating their strategy. So how could we lay the table so that if the Supreme Court strikes down this law, we can get sports betting legalized across the country as quickly as possible?
8: You are now about to witness the strength of street knowledge.
7: They named these strategy sessions Project Aftermath. You might remember at the time, there was a big movie in theaters called Straight Outta Compton about the rap group NWA. They released music under Aftermath Entertainment, so they thought it was clever to call it Project Aftermath. Anyway, they had this coordinated operation where the leagues and FanDuel and DraftKings, which very quickly converted into gambling operators, lobbied states to get this done as quickly as possible and in a way that would be very favorable to those two companies. But what they realized was FanDuel and DraftKings had gotten into some hot water in a lot of different states. Daily Fantasy was accused across the country of circumventing anti-gambling laws, even if it was technically labeled as a version of fantasy sports. And so it wouldn't be very effective to have FanDuel and DraftKings lobbying states now to pass their preferred versions of legislation. So what they did was have the NBA and Major League Baseball spearhead that lobbying effort.
9: A new article from In These Times claims some of the candidates are being bankrolled.
7: They were pushing for bills that were written by FanDuel and DraftKings, and in the state of Illinois, lawmakers were invited to tour the ballpark where the Chicago White Sox play, got to go to Chicago Bulls games and attend a private shoot-around where a couple members of the

0: Michael Jordan dynasty dropped by to, you know, slap them on the back and make sure they were having a good time. Those lawmakers then got to sit in a luxury suite and watch a game. So, as one of the top lobbyists at ORIC put it, they were like kids in a candy store. And at that point, they were willing to grant the wishes of whatever Major League Baseball and the NBA wanted.
1: Sports gambling officially legal in Mississippi.
2: Football fans in West Virginia have a new way to feel the Super Bowl rush.
3: New York is already the largest online sports betting state in the country.
4: Mobile sports betting will be legalized in Arkansas on March 4th.
0: Suddenly, all sorts of states were legalizing this and getting it off the ground as quickly as possible. That was all thanks to how hands-on the leagues were in this coordinated effort. So the leagues have always been profit-motivated. It's not like they suddenly woke up and said, wow, we can make a lot of money off gambling. I think they were always aware of that. What changed was they were really concerned about the long-term viability of their most precious asset, TV rights, the right to show pro and college sports makes them more money than anything. And so they were worried about what happens long-term when people cut the cord on cable subscriptions, and gambling was a way of reversing that trend. And the commissioners copped to this, sort of maybe by accident, but they basically said, we're not gonna have a new industry make billions of dollars off of our sports without us getting our cut. At first, they wanted to demand that states mandate what they called an integrity fee, which was essentially, we're going to have to spend a lot of money making sure that gambling isn't corrupting our games. You ought to pay us for that. But Adam Silver, the commissioner of the NBA, was doing a press conference and he said, yeah, we're calling it an integrity fee, but basically you could think of it as a royalty. We spent a lot of money to put on these games. We deserve our piece. Once the integrity fee got so much backlash, they said, okay, let's rebrand this so that states require that these gambling operators pay us for what they called our official league data, which was essentially the game stats that you need to decide if bets are won or lost. So they got what they wanted just by a different name. But they were able to sell the public and a lot of politicians on the idea that gambling would enhance the integrity of games because you'd be able to monitor all this betting activity, and that way if someone's betting who shouldn't be, or there's a suspicious flurry of bets that might indicate the fix is in, you could flag that and investigate it thanks to all this being legal. Quite an argument, and we've seen a lot of evidence to the contrary.
5: Three of the players that are suspended indefinitely for betting on NFL games last season.
6: Tonight, NBA Hall of Famer and Portland Trailblazers head coach Chauncey Billups and Miami Heat star Terry Rozier have been placed on immediate leave by the NBA.
0: The leagues, as one of their chief arguments why they had suddenly become in favor of legalization, insinuated that athletes make too much money nowadays to be tempted to gamble, and that by allowing this to be conducted legally, they could track betting data and identify if someone's betting who shouldn't be. And through all my reporting, that argument for legalization doesn't hold water. If people were sophisticated, they would continue betting through the black market if they wanted to fix a game or bet illegally, and we would have as difficult of a time tracking that as ever. And if they were reckless enough to bet through a legal operator, now that there are so many ways to bet on individual play, you know, including things as ridiculous as whether the next pitch in a baseball game will be a ball or a strike, you could fix a game very subtly. And what's worth pointing out is these ways of betting on obscure players' individual performance and betting in a way that could win millions of dollars never used to exist. Delusion and misunderstanding is so fundamental to the gambling business, but especially with sports, because you're competing against the house. Bookmakers bake an advantage into the odds, what's called the vigorish or the vig. It's an inherent advantage they're playing it, which is why if you look at a game and you were to bet on both teams to win, you're not going to come out even, you're going to come out down. Traditionally, the house edge was about 5%. A lot of the modern ways to bet online have a much steeper vig, So when you talk about props, like how many points a player will score,

0: rushing yards a team will accumulate, all those prop bets have a steeper edge for the house. On top of that, parlays, which combine a number of bets together for the chance at winning a lot more money, you're giving the house an even bigger advantage. It's why parlays are thought of as a sucker bet to a lot of professional gamblers and bookmakers. And yet, for a lot of young people, that's all they're betting on these days are these long shot parlays. I spoke with longtime bookmakers, and they said, "We would have never dreamed of being on the hook for millions of dollars if some obscure bench player on the Raptors didn't score enough points in a game. We knew that that was something that could easily be fixed, and yet because that style of betting is such a moneymaker for online sportsbooks, they're willing to expose themselves and the leagues to an unprecedented risk of corruption." So I mentioned that traditionally the house makes about $5 for every 100 wagered. For parlays now, they're making as much as $30 for every 100 wagered, and yet customers don't understand that.
1: When we come back, more of Danny Funt, the author of Everybody Loses, here on Our American Stories.
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4: And we return to Our American Stories and the final portion of our story on the rise of sports gambling in America with Danny Fung, author of Everybody Loses. When we last left off, Danny was telling us about some of the rather, for lack of a better word, insane ways the sports gambling industry makes its money. Now Danny turns to the sports media's role in this industry. Here again is Danny Fund.
5: You hear a lot about legal sports gambling on this show. The Bussin' Boys, obviously sports gambling is a huge part of what you do.
6: It was not how sports media wanted fans to think about sports. And all that changed in a blink. At the time, a lot of sports outlets were fighting for survival. You know, Sports Illustrated was laying off dozens of longtime writers. ESPN even was suffering layoffs. Some newspapers were abandoning their daily sports sections. And so it was a very difficult time for sports journalists to stand on principle and turn down a massive influx of revenue. The result bothers a lot of sports writers and sports journalists of all types because they're being paid to promote gambling and promote some of the most foolish styles of betting, ways that are definitely not going to win their listeners or their readers money. And they're being paid to maybe look the other way or bite their tongue if they're inclined to report something that would be unflattering for either their sportsbook sponsors or the leagues for doing business with those companies. And I heard this again and again, including from a former ESPN reporter named Henry Abbott, who said, in a way, it's like sports media is being bribed, because to publish something that might lose you one of your top sponsors is a really difficult dilemma. I also heard from someone who was pursuing an investigation that would cast doubt on the credibility of officiating in the NBA. And he realized that if you call into question the credibility of officiating, it calls into question the legitimacy of gambling. And so, as he put it, it was almost like career suicide, potentially. He said, I worry I'm tying a noose around my neck by going down this path. And that's the threat that looms in the back of the head of a lot of sports journalists. Sports media being complicit in that way has had such an important effect on normalizing gambling, taking it from something that people did discreetly to something that's become the default way of engaging with sports.
7: When I saw these commercials saying, hey, win some money while you're watching these games, it felt like, wow, that looks amazing. I was already watching it. I might as well, you know, make a little bit of money doing it.
8: Rob Minnick was in high school scooping ice cream for minimum wage when he started gambling through a bookie.
7: This concept that I could make $100 on a Phillies game versus, you know, working 2 days at the store, it was like, why would I ever work again? I put myself into debt 6 times over the course of 6 years to the point that I had to work a second job to pay it off.
6: I graduated from Georgetown University in DC in 2014, and I was an obsessive sports fan, went to as many games as I could, watched way too many games on TV. I don't remember anyone, myself included, placing a bet or having any awareness of a bookie on campus. And then as I was writing this book, I met someone named Rob Minnick, who also went to Georgetown, but he went there about 5 years after I did. And in that short amount of time, sports betting legalization had taken off across the country. He's from New Jersey, which was one of the first states to legalize. D.C. was a few years later, but Maryland and Virginia were also legalizing around then, too. So he was

0: surrounded by opportunities to gamble. And he thought of it, like so many people, as a way to make money. You know, he's a big sports fan. He thought, I can leverage that and turn this into a side hustle while I'm in college. And a lot of his peers had the same mindset, that this wasn't gambling, this was an investment strategy.
1: Not too bad. I'm not complaining.
2: And at this point, it's better than you made in finance?
1: Yes. Way better. Way better.
2: And you think this is sustainable?
1: Oh, yeah, it's definitely, I mean.
0: Over time, he developed a really brutal gambling addiction, first on sports and then going to casinos and playing online casino games on his phone. He told me that he got to study abroad in Australia and...
3: First thing I did when I landed, after I dropped my bags, wasn't to like go and talk to the other students that were gonna be staying in the same room as me or in the same area as me. It was that I dropped my bags and I went straight to the Star Casino. Because when I began looking things up to do in Sydney, you know, I saw beaches, I saw, you know, go to the zoo and hold a koala. Then I saw that there's a casino.
0: He basically spent the whole time gambling. It completely spoiled this incredible study abroad opportunity in Australia. Back at Georgetown, it was all he was doing outside of class.
3: The gambling was different because it was continuous. Like, when I got caught with the beer can, right? I didn't walk around the street anymore with a beer can as an 18-year-old. When I got caught with the joint, I stopped going in the dorm room with weed. But when I got caught with the gambling, I kept going. I just didn't tell anyone about it. And that was the difference between it, I think.
0: Anytime we were taking the bus to a basketball game, all of us were getting our bets in, or I'd talk to people in class who I spotted, like me, betting on their computers during a lecture. But for me, it got way worse than that, where I was losing a terrifying amount of money and I barely left my dorm room because I was totally consumed by betting. To the point that for his graduation, he and some buddies went to Europe and he was having a marvelous time. And then he told me that he got back from a night out and got in the shower and was playing roulette on his phone and spent the whole cost of that trip on roulette in a matter of minutes in the shower. And I spoke with his parents because one thing that really shocks me about gambling addiction is it's an invisible addiction. You often have no idea that someone close to you is dealing with this, and it can be just dominating their lives, this cloud that's always hanging over them and causing them so much shame and stress. But to spouses or parents or best friends, they can be totally oblivious. And so they said, you know, he'd be at the dinner table and keep running off to the bathroom, or say he was on a call with his girlfriend and excuse himself. And really, they found out he was constantly gambling. And so it broke their hearts. His dad said at first he was pissed off at his son for being so reckless, but ultimately realized this is a disease and a mental health affliction, and that Rob just suffered from something that a lot of people are suffering from now, and it's a brutal addiction to overcome. I've spoken with so many people in recovery who say, I was addicted to gambling and other substance abuse, and gambling was by far the most difficult thing to escape, because unlike some other things where, yeah, if you're an alcoholic, you might drink to numb a hangover, or if you're a smoker, you know, you might light up a cigarette to calm an urge. Only with gambling do you think that your affliction is the antidote to your problems. You think, if I could just win one big bet, I'll get out of this hole and everything will be okay. And that's why you keep betting and betting, even when you know you have a problem. So Rob, thank God, is in recovery and doing a lot of really impressive advocacy work about the dangers of gambling, especially for young men, because he's not alone as far as college students who are getting caught up in gambling to a dangerous extent. One study found that 1 in 5 college students now access their tuition funds to pay for their gambling. I've heard of people much younger than that getting caught up in gambling now. As young as elementary school, where I live in North Carolina, half of the phone calls to the problem gambling hotline are coming from parents who are terrified seeing their kids suddenly consumed with gambling. Some of that is due to all this advertising. Some of it's due to the fact that when you're underage, your brain isn't fully developed, and so the part of the brain that regulates risk assessment is not fully matured. It's probably one of the most alarming

0: facets of what we're seeing is this surge of gambling and problem gambling among young people. And where that's going, I spoke with an expert in youth problem gambling, a man named Dr. Jeffrey Derevinsky out of McGill University in Canada. And I asked him about that, and he said, God only knows where we're going to be in several years from now as a result of all these kids who are being groomed to be lifelong gamblers. This is from the 1992 hearings before the House and Senate. Faye Vincent was commissioner of Major League Baseball. They had just dealt with the Pete Rose scandal, where the all-time leader in hits was busted for betting on games as a player and manager of the Cincinnati Reds, and so baseball was reeling from that. And I write, finally, the MLB commissioner, Francis Faye Vincent, testified, quote, Americans' identification with their heroes and teams is unique. It would be tragic if the importance of batting averages and baseball cards were overshadowed by betting odds and lottery tickets, close quote. Asked if his league had plans to promote any kind of wagering, Vincent replied, quote, It would make a mockery of the office I hold. There is absolutely no way Major League Baseball would ever participate in the kind of activity that is at the heart of your question.
1: And a terrific job on the production, editing, and storytelling by our own Reagan Habib and Monty Montgomery. And a special thanks to Danny Funt, his book Everybody Loses, the story of the rise of sports gambling on Our American Stories.
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2: This is Lee Habib, and this is Our American Stories, and we tell stories about everything here on this show, and we love your stories. 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Everyone has that one funny friend, the wise guy. The one that's mastered pranks, has clever comebacks, or pulls humor out of the strangest situations. Maybe, well, just maybe, if you're lucky, you're one of them. But we all know at least one, and they have the best stories. Today's wise guy, Duncan Scott, hails from the great state of New Mexico.
3: When I was elected to the state senate in New Mexico in 1992, I was on a path of politics, but after I served 4 years in the state senate, I concluded while it was an incredible honor to represent the people who were in my district, it was an absolute waste of my time. I was a Republican. New Mexico is a heavily blue Democratic state. So whatever Republican principles or philosophy I brought to the state senate, it was dead on arrival. An educated monkey could have sat in my chair and it would have made no difference whatsoever for the arc of New Mexico history. When I did the pointy hat bill, it was obvious to me that if I proposed serious legislation, it wasn't going anywhere. And the pointy hat bill was really to address the insanity defense plea. So I thought that satire and humor was a better form for getting out the idea that the insanity defense is way overused and inappropriately than drafting some technical change on the rules of evidence that nobody would see and would fall asleep if they read. Your listeners will have to go back to the summer of 94, and some will be alive. And my story with the pointy hat bill starts with O.J. Simpson. You recall he was driving with Al Dowling down the Santa Monica Freeway in the white Bronco, and America was captured by it that night. And I was watching it on TV, and the commentators were saying, O.J. will plead the insanity defense. I mean, he's clearly done it, and that's his only option. Of course, later that proved not to be true. But as I watched the white Bronco and then reflected on it over the next few days, I came to the idea that I would draft the pointy hat bill and introduce it when O.J. pled the insanity defense. So we now know that O.J. not only didn't plead the insanity defense, but he was acquitted on all charges by a jury the next year. So I drafted this bill and had it in my Senate bill drawer, not introduced, and I would show it to some of my friends in the Senate, and they'd all have a good laugh, and we yucked about it, and I didn't think too much about it. Then one night, a benign bill came out on the Senate floor to relicense psychologists. There was a sunsetting provision, and it was really an incontroversial or non-controversial bill. And while it's on the floor, a friend of mine who had seen my pointy hat bill turned around and said, hey, why don't you attach your bill as a floor amendment to that bill? And I said, that's a great

0: idea, grab the Senate. So my colleague stood up and started debating the bill, which gave me time to get out scissors and tape. And I cut up my bill and taped it to a floor amendment sheet and ran it up to the reader of the Senate. Now, at that point, normally the reader would photocopy the bill and distribute it to the 42 senators. Instead, I asked permission for the reader to read my floor amendment. When a psychologist or psychiatrist testifies during a defendant's competency hearing, the psychologist or psychiatrist shall wear a cone-shaped hat that is not less than 2 feet tall. The surface of the hat shall be imprinted with stars and lightning bolts. Additionally, the psychologist or psychiatrist shall be required to don a white beard that is not less than 18 inches in length and shall punctuate crucial elements of his testimony by stabbing the air with a wand. Whenever a psychologist or psychiatrist provides expert testimony regarding a defendant's competency, the bailiff shall contemporaneously dim the courtroom lights and administer 2 strikes to a Chinese gong. Not surprisingly, the Senate got a good laugh. And then I stood up because it's bad form to joke with people's bills. So I asked to withdraw my amendment. Instead of the body allowing me to withdraw it, the Senate passed my amendment. So then I stood up and said, I have so little control or power in this body, I can't even kill my own bills. So at that point, the benign licensing of psychologists now has my pointy hat bill on it. And the sponsor of this benign bill, Senator Romero, was standing there sort of shell-shocked. And worse, he had a psychologist next to him who was the expert to testify on the bill if needed. And now his bill has my pointy hat amendment on it. So I went over and I apologized to Senator Romero and to the psychologist saying, you know, I did my best not to get it attached, but here we go. And then the bill went over to the House. The House stripped the amendment off, sent it back to the Senate. We concurred, and that's how the bill made its way through the legislative process, really on a happy accident one night, late at night. I did not run again and did not do much in terms of politics in New Mexico thereafter. I really focused on my law practice, raising a son, having a wonderful marriage, and, you know, mom pop stuff. I've had a wonderful life. It's been a great adventure, but I was through with politics at that point.
1: And great work to Joey for bringing us that piece, and a special thanks to Duncan Scott. 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The Pointy Hat Bill, the story behind it here on Our American Stories. 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
11: The legendary Roald Dahl book, Charlie and the Chocolate Factory from 1964 and its subsequent two film adaptations from 1971 and 2005, told the story of a magical candy factory and its eccentric and mysterious owner, Willy Wonka. A chocolate river, a gum that is a whole turkey dinner, never-ending gobstoppers, and, of course, the singing and dancing Oompa Loompas are just a few of the surprises that waited inside the doors of the famously secretive factory. Of course, in a real-life candy empire, there are a lot more failures, a lot more hard work, there are father-son disputes, and an unfortunate lack of Oompa Loompas. The story of Mars Candy starts in Newport, Minnesota, southeast of St. Paul, with the birth of Franklin Clarence Mars on September 23, 1883. Frank was the son of a grist mill operator grinding grains into flour, who only moved to Minnesota from Pennsylvania with his wife Alva months prior to Frank's birth. When Frank was little, he battled polio, which left him disabled for the rest of his life. As you might imagine from this, he was rather immobile as a kid, so he spent a lot of time watching his mother bake and cook, including watching her go through the difficult and tedious process of making fresh chocolates. He got so into candy that he began selling Taylor's molasses chips and creating his own candy recipes while still in high school. By the time he graduated, he had a pretty successful career going, selling candy wholesale to stores in the Minneapolis-St. Paul area. In 1902, he married Ethel G. Kissick, a schoolteacher. About a year later, Frank's first son, Forrest, was born. It was also around this time that the candy market became oversaturated, with the Hershey bar having been introduced in 1900, the United States' first mass-produced candy bar, a host of other locally owned candy chains popped up. The competition was fierce, especially in the Minneapolis area. Brands like Chick-a-Stick, Pearson's, and Cherry Hump started in Minnesota, and all are still around today. So it wasn't a huge surprise when Frank's wholesale business went under. To add a little lemon juice to his fresh wound, in 1910, Ethel divorced Frank for being unable to support her. She also

One sole custody of Forrest, who she promptly sent to live with her parents in Canada. The ugliness of the divorce wasn't a good omen for Frank and Forrest's future relationship. They would rarely see each other until years later, with tensions still running high. Frank, never a man to get too down, tried again, this time marrying another Ethel, Ethel V. Healy, and moving to Seattle, Washington to go back into the candy business. He failed again with wholesaling, and creditors started taking his stuff. He moved 30 miles south to Tacoma and again struggled. In 1920, Frank and Ethel II moved back to Minnesota to be closer to their families. At this time, Frank had only $400 to his name, but despite his constant struggles with candy, he continued to try, this time making his own at 3 a.m. every morning with his wife doing the selling. The candy bar was the Maro Bar, made out of chocolate, nuts, and caramel. It was tough, but they started to make a little money, and then a good amount more. After years of trying, Frank Mars had finally carved out a somewhat lucrative career in candy. They were even able to buy a house and would have been comfortable being local candy suppliers. But the invention of the Milky Way changed all of that. It was also around this time that Frank's son Forrest was establishing a mighty fine business sense. After attending college at Berkeley and later Yale, he became a traveling salesman for Camel cigarettes. As the legend goes, in Chicago one night, Forrest went a little overboard plastering ads across the city for Camel. He was arrested, but his estranged father bailed him out. While at a soda counter, Forrest looked into his chocolate malt glass and said, "Why don't you put a chocolate malted drink in a candy bar?" Nougat had been invented in Italy in the 15th century, but a variation of whipped egg whites and sugar syrup instead of the normal honey was invented by the Pendergast Candy Company in the early 20th century. They were based in, yes, Minneapolis, and the nougat became known as Minneapolis Nougat. Frank Mars had started using this nougat in his candies in 1920. In fact, he called the company the Nougat House for a time. But this time, in 1923, he mixed it with chocolate and put caramel on top of it. Using his cosmic name as an inspiration, he called it a Milky Way. It was introduced in that same year. Within a year, Mars's sales jumped by tenfold, grossing about $800,000. That's about $11 million today. Said Forrest later, "That thing sold with no advertising." Mars Company quickly launched into orbit. They moved their headquarters to near Chicago, and by 1928, just 5 years after introducing the Milky Way, they were making $20 million in gross revenue. That's about $273 million today. In 1930, they introduced the Snickers bar, named after Frank's favorite horse, and soon after, the Three Musketeers. Frank started living in grand fashion, buying fast cars, big houses, and a horse farm for his wife. Meanwhile, Forrest didn't like what he saw. Knowing that there was more profit and security to be had by cutting costs and expanding the business into other areas, he tried to convince his father to give him a third of the company and let him expand to Canada, Forrest's home country. Frank refused, and Forrest, later recounting a conversation with his father, "I told my dad to stick his business up his ass. If he didn't want to give me a third right then, I said I'm leaving." In the end, Frank gave Forrest $50,000 and foreign rights to the Milky Way to basically leave his company alone and move to Europe. Fortunately for the company, that is exactly what Forrest did. While in Europe, Forrest learned from Switzerland's Nestle Chocolate Company about how to make good, sweet, European-style candy. He tweaked the recipe of the Milky Way to make it more sweet. He called it the Mars Bar. It sold even better than the Milky Way in Europe, amassing Forrest his own considerable fortune. Frank passed away in 1934 at the young age of 50. His wife Ethel took over the company, then Frank's half-brother William L. Slip Krupenbacher when Ethel was too ill to run it. In 1945, Ethel passed away. The company moved to the next of kin, the business savvy Forrest. Forrest took over the company and immediately diversified, turning Mars into more than just a candy company. He worked with a European pet food supplier and eventually created Whiskers cat food. He worked with a Texas salesman to create ready-to-make rice. That became Uncle Ben's Rice. Besides being a brilliant money-making businessman, he was also known to have a violent temper and demand for perfection. For example, he was known to throw chocolate bars out of windows if they didn't meet his quality expectations.
remarkably quickly, he turned a regional candy maker into a worldwide food empire. Today, it is his three kids who are reaping the benefits, John Forrest Jr. and Jacqueline. They are some of the richest people in the world, each owning a third of the Mars company, which employs over 70

0: 25,000 people and is valued at around $70 billion, making it approximately the sixth largest privately held company in the world. And now for a bonus fact. In 1941, Forrest Mars Sr. struck a deal with Bruce Murray, son of famed Hershey president William Murray, to develop a hard-shelled candy with chocolate at the center. Mars needed Hershey's chocolate because he anticipated there would be a chocolate shortage in the pending war, which turned out to be correct. As such, the deal gave Murray a 20% stake in the newly developed M&M. This stake was later bought out by Mars when chocolate rationing ended at the end of the war. The name of the candy thus stood for Mars and Murray, the co-creators of the candy. As for where he got the idea, the M&M was modeled after a candy Forrest encountered while in Spain during his exile from Mars in the 1930s. During the Spanish Civil War there, he observed soldiers eating chocolate pellets with a hard shell of tempered chocolate. This prevented the candies from melting, which was essential when included in their rations. Not surprisingly, during World War II, production of M&Ms skyrocketed due to the fact that they were sold to the military and included as part of the United States' soldiers' rations. This also worked great at marketing, because when the soldiers came home, many were hooked.
1: And a terrific job on the production and editing by our own Greg Hengler. And a special thanks to Simon Whistler for telling one heck of a story about some of our favorite candies. And to think that out of one company came Milky Way, Snickers, and Three Musketeers, and that they've been around for a century in a world where brands come and go. What an achievement. The story of Mars, which is, of course, the story of Milky Way, Snickers, and Three Musketeers, and M&M's too, here on Our American Stories.
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5: And we return to Our American Stories. Up next, the story of the first televangelist and the originator of the megachurch, the Pentecostal preacher Amy Semple McPherson. She rose to prominence in the 1920s using innovative techniques to spread the gospel and became a household name. Here to tell the story is Dr. Matthew Sutton, chair of the history department at Washington State University and author of the book Amy Semple McPherson and the Resurrection of Christian America. Let's get into the story.
6: And friends, I know if God is my judge that I don't amount to anything in myself. I know I'm just a girl from the farm. But I know as sure as God ever called anyone, God's called me and God put it on my soul to see this four-square gospel go around the world.
7: If you were living in the 1920s or 1930s, you would certainly know who Amy Semple McPherson was. She was one of the most famous Americans at the time in the sense that she had created a Christian ministry that seemed very relevant to the needs and desires and interests of Americans in this period. And so she became a celebrity on par with Mary Pickford or Charlie Chaplin. When I would give talks in the early 2000s, when there were more people still alive from the 1930s and 1940s, I almost never gave a talk in which some old person didn't come up to me and tell me when they had visited Los Angeles, they saw McPherson. That was just something everybody did in this era. You wanted to see the Hollywood studios, you wanted to go to the beach, and you wanted to see Amy McPherson on her stage. McPherson grew up in Canada. She grew up on a rural farm. She joined the Salvation Army as a teenager, basically because her mother was working with the Salvation Army. And what that experience taught her was the importance of evangelism, of trying to make converts to Christianity. But it also taught her how to use innovative methods, how to take the Christian message to the public, rather than wait for the public to come to you, to come to a traditional church. And so from there, she decided to launch her own ministry in the 1910s. And so she moved to the United States. She traveled around the country in what she called her gospel car. This was, of course, in the early days of automobile travel. And she would just hold revivals. She had a cheap tent she would set up as she went from city to city to city. And she would draw the attention of all kinds of Americans. And she was very good at using publicity to bring attention to her stories. She ultimately decided that it would make sense to settle down. And she had two small children. Her first husband had passed away, the father of her children. And so she decided that rather than keep traveling, that she would build essentially a permanent revival tabernacle, a place where people could come to her, experience her four-square gospel, and then take it back out to the rest of the country. And she settled on Los Angeles in the 1920s. And Los Angeles in that period was exploding. And so McPherson recognized that Los Angeles was becoming a tourist destination. And so she essentially made her church part of that. She had pretty humble plans of building a large revival tent, basically some kind of inexpensive wooden tabernacle.

Instead, she built a huge 5,000-seat theater. It had three tiers. It was basically filled with opera chairs rather than pews. It had a huge orchestra pit. It had a beautiful stage. And it was the state-of-the-art church that really was the perfect place for her to preach her evangelistic message. And what it symbolized was a new era in church building, the sense that churches were not going to be these kind of old, boring, puritanical, functionary, but was going to be a place of comfort, a little bit lavish, where people could come and be entertained. And so it really set the foundation for the mega church movement. McPherson also recognized very early on the power of radio, and so she built her own radio station and immediately took her four-square gospel onto the air. And so it really drew even larger audiences from all over the Western United States. So the gospel that McPherson preached drew on earlier revivalist ideas, and she called it the four-square gospel. And what she emphasized was Jesus as Savior, so that was the first of the four squares. The second was that he was the healer, and this had to do with the kind of Pentecostal emphasis on the idea that God could intervene in your life today and could bring you healing, physical, emotional, spiritual. So McPherson believed that she could lay hands on people and they might be healed. The third piece of the four-square gospel was that Christ was the baptizer and the Holy Spirit. And the idea was that you would have a secondary experience after salvation, this kind of moment of sanctification, where you would be purified by the Holy Spirit, freed from sin, and live a more godly, holy life. And then the final part of it that she emphasized was Jesus as the soon coming King. She really emphasized the imminent apocalypse. She believed she was living in the last days, that Jesus was coming back soon, that the rise of the Antichrist was imminent, and that the world was careening towards this global battle of Armageddon, and that things were going to get really bad before they got better, before Jesus returned to establish his kingdom on earth. And so for her, she believed that the U.S. had special divine origins, and so her sermons tended to be very patriotic, very pro-American, and this is true of many immigrants, right? She was a Canadian, so she'd come to the United States and really embraced the United States. And so she blended with her message the sense that the United States was the new chosen land, was the new Israel, and was the place that God had destined for this special work in his last days. What made her services so attractive is what she did on every Sunday night. She, rather than deliver a traditional service behind a pulpit, she developed what she called illustrated sermons, and she drew on the talents of Hollywood to do this. She recruited producers, actors, lighting artists, prop designers, set designers, and she would have these huge elaborate productions on Sunday nights, these stories, these plays, and she often took the starring role, of course, in which she embodied different biblical stories, different messages of the Christian gospel. She was very explicit about this, that you needed to do something to compete with Hollywood, with movies, with radio. And so the way to do that was to essentially take the tools of Tinseltown and make them your own. And one of my favorites was called The Heavenly Aeroplane. She had to get up to San Francisco for a radio exposition, and she didn't have a lot of time to get up there and get back. And so she chartered a plane. And this was in the 1920s, early 1920s, in the early days of flying. So it was a biplane, one of these planes that you think of, you know, World War II fighter planes, which is two seats. So it was her and the pilot. Pilot didn't see a giant pothole in the runway, drove the wheel right into it, and essentially crashed the landing gear. So the plane did a nosedive, the tail flipped up into the air, and McPherson went tumbling out of the plane. And it was this really dangerous, kind of catastrophic runway plane crash. Luckily, nobody was hurt. McPherson walked away unscathed. What it did was it got a bunch of national media attention because this was a famous American in a plane accident. And so she used that attention, like she always used media attention, to craft an illustrated sermon. So when parishioners came into Angelus Temple that next Sunday night, what they saw on the stage was a miniature airplane, actually two miniature airplanes, and the stage was decorated as an airfield. And she had the planes connected to wires, and one, she said, was piloted by the devil, the other one was piloted by Jesus, and the planes would fly over the congregation, fly around the whole church, and she would encourage parishioners to make a choice. Did they want to be on the devil's plane, or did they want to be on Jesus's plane? And of course, at the end of her message, the devil's plane crashed into this heap, this pile on the church stage, while Jesus's plane

0: and flew up to the heavenly city, to this little model of heaven that she had built that was suspended from the top of the church. And it was these kinds of elaborate sermons with props, with costumes, with extras, with actors, with innovative technology. The idea that these planes are going to be flying all over church is what was so exciting and so enticing about her.
1: And you've been listening to Dr. Matthew Sutton tell the story of Amy Semple McPherson. And my goodness, what a story indeed. Taking church and the gospel to another level, to a new level, and to compete in the end with high entertainment from Los Angeles by building the first megachurch in Los Angeles. When we come back, more of Amy Semple McPherson's story here on Our American Stories.
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2: Turn to Our American Stories, and the final portion of our story on Amy Semple McPherson. Telling the story is Matthew Sutton. Let's return with the story.
3: So McPherson grew up a Pentecostal. She had experienced this baptism in the Holy Spirit. As she described it, she spoke in tongues. She believed she had been healed of an injury. She believed she could heal others through prayer at times. And so she very much embraced Pentecostalism in her early career as she was traveling the country as a revivalist. But once she settled into Los Angeles, as her status increased, as her audience grew, as she moved up into the middle class, she downplayed some of the more exotic and esoteric dimensions of Pentecostalism. And so a typical service in Angelus Temple would not have people speaking in tongues, would not have prayer for divine healing, certainly wouldn't have people dancing in the aisles. All those things still happened in her congregation, but they usually happened in rooms off to the side of the main sanctuary. So people could go into these separate rooms, pray for healing, pray for the baptism of the Holy Spirit. If they spoke in tongues, they spoke in tongues. But McPherson didn't want those kinds of things happening during services, and she certainly didn't want them being captured by the radio microphones and broadcast out to much of the rest of the country, where they might sound kind of weird. In some ways, though, at the end of her career, she really re-embraced that heritage. In the late 30s and 1940s, she returned to her Pentecostal roots. That's also the moment when she really made a clear effort to integrate her church, racially integrate her church. She brought some leading Black Pentecostals to speak at her church, and she began to champion civil rights in ways that she never did in the 1920s. That for much of her career in becoming middle class and respectable, that also meant embracing Jim Crow segregation and really setting aside Black civil rights. But at the end of her career, I think she recognized the sin of that choice and began to move away from it and to focus more on trying to reintegrate the Pentecostal movement that had some integrative origins but had really lost it by the 1910s and 1920s. McPherson was, in the 1920s, one of the most famous Americans in the country. She was profiled in all of the major magazines. She was regularly in the major newspapers. But things took a turn in 1926. At that point, she vanished. She disappeared. Her family and her church leaders presumed that she had died. She had gone for a swim down in Venice Beach in Southern California and never came back. A little over a month later, though, she stumbled across the Mexican border into Arizona with this crazy story of having been kidnapped, taken down to Mexico, and held for ransom. And in fact, there were ransom notes that arrived at her church, at her Angelus Temple organization, but there were all kinds of crank notes that they were receiving. So it's hard to know what was legitimate and what was not legitimate. Her story, which she stuck to the end of her life, was that she had been kidnapped and that the kidnappers wanted to sell her back as a way to raise money. The other reason she believed she had been kidnapped, or claimed she had been kidnapped, was that she had taken on the Los Angeles criminal underground, that she was really trying to stop the trade, especially in illegal alcohol, this was in the era of prohibition, and also trying to take on the dance clubs, that she was taking a stand for this kind of moral integrity in that those who were complicit in these underground businesses wanted to stop her. So that was her story. At the same time, though, enterprising journalists began asking questions and began pursuing this story. And what they discovered was that at the same time that McPherson had disappeared, her radio engineer, a guy named Kenneth Ormiston, had also disappeared. He had also vanished, just walked away from his job and was gone. And what journalists discovered was that while McPherson was gone, he was up in Carmel, a beautiful beach town in Northern California, with a heavily disguised woman. So he checked into a hotel, he was there with a woman, and it was never clear who this woman was. And after the fact,

0: fact, McPherson's mother acknowledged that there had been rumors in the church that Amy was having an affair with this Ormiston before the kidnapping. There were worries and there were concerns that perhaps they had grown too close, and the radio engineer was actually married at the time. When McPherson returned, when these stories broke, the local district attorney launched an investigation, first to determine whether or not there could be charges against these alleged kidnappers, and then ultimately he determined that she had lied. He took his evidence before a grand jury, and the grand jury issued criminal indictments against McPherson, and so there was a subsequent major trial that dragged on and on, and it was covered in the national news. This was a huge story. All the major journalists in the nation were covering it. It was on the, you know, in the New York Times, in the LA Times, of course, in the New Yorker, in all of the major magazines. And so Americans were obsessed over this trial and trying to determine whether or not McPherson had had an affair. The district attorney ultimately decided to drop the case, drop the charges. He was probably pressured into doing that by William Randolph Hearst, the major media tycoon of the 1920s and 1930s. It may be that McPherson blackmailed Hearst. Hearst at the time was having an affair with a Hollywood actor. McPherson found out about this, and she communicated to him that she was going to use the power of her radio station to embarrass him for his moral foibles if he was going to continue to try to embarrass her through his use of the media. But we don't ultimately know what happened in that month that McPherson was gone. Certainly the circumstantial evidence makes it appear that she was having an affair. There was never any conclusive proof to demonstrate that she was the woman with Kenneth Ormiston and Carmel, and there was never any conclusive proof to demonstrate that she was kidnapped. The kidnappers were never found. There was never anybody who acknowledged that they, you know, had been involved in it. So to this day, we don't really know. It's one of the great unsolved mysteries in American history. After the trial, McPherson took a hit in publicity. A lot of people were very skeptical about her, very cynical of her. And so she spent some time sort of regrouping. She made a few additional, what I think she would acknowledge were poor choices after that. She rushed into another marriage with a guy who was really kind of a disaster for her ministry. He was a heavy drinker, probably a womanizer, probably didn't care that much about her ministry. At the same time, McPherson had a falling out with her mother, who had been her right-hand person in the ministry. McPherson had a falling out with her, at that point, adult daughter. So there was just one scandal after another. There were rumors of financial impropriety. McPherson really embraced the Hollywood lifestyle. She started dressing in the latest Hollywood fashions, wearing expensive jewelry. She bought a really nice house in this resort town outside of Southern California. She was driving really nice cars. And so it really hurt her reputation. But in the mid-1930s, she sort of had this moment of redemption where she wanted to return to her roots. And then at that point, her ministry began to really rebuild once again. So that by the 1940s, she had really rebuilt her ministry. Churches related to her ministry were expanding all over the country. So it really established the foundations for a denomination, the International Church of the Foursquare Gospel, which is still a major, major American denomination today with a huge missionary apparatus that has churches all over the world. McPherson died in 1944 of an overdose of barbiturates. There were rumors at the time that it might have been a suicide. It probably was not. These were heavy sleeping pills she would take when she would preach her revival services. She would get so up, she really needed drugs to come back down, to be able to get any kind of relaxation. And this particular drug, you could take it and forget that you had taken it. And so it's likely that it was an accidental overdose, but it ended her life in tragedy, which was much of how she lived, that it was this story, this American dream of becoming one of the nation's most innovative preachers and revivalists, but also was one that led her own life in deep, dark places, real unsatisfactory, real unhappiness within her career.
1: How many out there know you are a Christian? Say amen. Well, you get up to your feet. Come on now. Let God speak to you. Let the Holy Spirit deal with you.
0: She just had this ability to make people feel warm and seen and encouraged and heard, and people really resonated with her. She was also very charismatic, but also very humble. Because she came from the farm, because she was relatively poorly educated, she made herself very relatable to average Americans.

0: She was never condescending. She never talked down to them. She always encouraged them and met them where she was at.
1: And a terrific job on the production, editing, and storytelling by our own Megan Pidcock. And a terrific job on the storytelling by Matthew Sutton. He's the author of the book, Amy Semple McPherson and the Resurrection of Christian America. Oh, what a story we heard. She develops a real penchant for spreading the gospel, develops innovative techniques to do it, a real showwoman in the end, and it ends up building America's first megachurch. There's scandal, there are problems, as almost always happens in these regards, and she dies in the end of a barbiturate overdose in 1944. But what a life she led in the 1920s, as famous as Mary Pickford or Charlie Chaplin. And in the end, her work, through the use of the most modern technology known to man, radio, spread the gospel to millions. The story of Amy Semple McPherson, here on Our American Stories.

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11: From ABC News, I'm Stephanie Officer. A horrifying Monday for members of the Islamic Center of San Diego after two suspects targeted the mosque ages 17 and 19. They opened fire, killing three men outside the center before turning their guns on themselves. One of the victims, a security guard. ABC's Trevor Ault.
12: Three people are dead, including a security guard at the largest mosque in San Diego, after authorities say two teenage gunmen opened fire. SWAT teams swarming the Islamic Center of San Diego shortly before noon. Up to 100 first responders, including the FBI, racing to the scene. Law enforcement methodically clearing the building.

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3: This is Lee Habib, and this is Our American Stories, the show where America is the star and the American people. Coming from the city where the West begins, Fort Worth, Texas. Up next, the story of a brand, an enduring icon of the American West. We're, of course, talking about Stetson. Here to tell the story of the most iconic headwear brand in America is my daughter, Reagan. Let's get into the story.
4: In 1830, in the small town of Orange, New Jersey, a child was born who would go on to create an iconic symbol of the American West. John B. Stetson was one of 12 children born to Stephen and Susan Batterson Stetson. His father was a hat maker by trade, and though young John had no intention of following in his footsteps, life had other plans. In his early 20s, tragedy struck. John contracted tuberculosis, then known as consumption, a disease that left many with little hope for survival. His doctors advised he seek the open air of the West, so John set out in search of health and fortune, hoping to strike it rich in the gold rush. But it wasn't gold that he would find. As he traveled across the unforgiving plains, John found himself exposed to the elements, cold wind, snow, and rain. There was a clear need for a garment that would protect against the elements. That's when inspiration struck. John tapped into the knowledge of his youth and began using rabbit fur to create waterproof fabric, first making blankets, then hats with wide brims and tall crowns. The hats were designed to keep their wearers warm, dry, and shielded from the elements. The demand for these durable, practical hats was immediate. It is said that Stetson's business empire began when a mule driver offered John $5 for his hat, marking the first of many sales to come. In 1865, Stetson returned east to Philadelphia with a new vision: start a hat company of his own. With only a few tools and $60 he borrowed from his sister, Stetson set up shop in a one-room operation on the northeast corner of 7th and Callow Hill Streets. From those humble beginnings, Stetson's talent for innovation and quality quickly caught the eye of the growing American market. He wasn't just making his hats, he was building a brand. See, Stetson had a mind for marketing and knew that by harnessing the power of the railroad and the telegram, he could expand his reach from local to national markets. He sent his hats to dealers in the Southwest, hoping they would place orders, and they did. Every dealer he sent a sample to placed an order of 12 hats at $5 to $30 a pop. Stetson's ingenuity didn't stop with his product. In 1869, he had a novel idea that would revolutionize his business model, using traveling salesmen to expand his reach. This allowed him to push beyond local markets and connect directly with customers across the country, fueling demand for his high-quality hats. These salesmen brought Stetson hats to the farthest corners of America, driving the need for more production space. Stetson made another bold decision: to move his factory to a quieter, more expansive area in the northeast part of Philadelphia. This gave him the space he needed to expand. Eventually, that land would hold 5- and 6-story buildings, housing some of the most sophisticated manufacturing equipment of the era, and even a hospital for his workers and their families. Stetson's business philosophy was guided by a simple principle: do good work at fair prices. But it wasn't just about selling a quality product, it was about creating a workplace and community that reflected his deep sense of fairness and care. His factory was unlike most of its time. Built from brick, it had automatic sprinkler systems, fire extinguishers on every floor, and other safety devices to protect the workers, a rarity in an era when industrial accidents were commonplace. By 1889, Stetson had become a household name. His hats were now seen on the heads of legends like Buffalo.

0: Buffalo Bill, Annie Oakley, and Will Rogers. The boss of the Plains, Stetson's signature hat, inspired by the sombreros worn by the Mexican vaqueros he observed during his time out west, became the hallmark of rugged Western masculinity. Made from strong waterproof beaver felt, it could withstand the brutal weather of the plains and even be used to carry water to a cowboy's horse. That same year, Stetson's vision was recognized on the world stage when he won Best Hat at Paris Exposition. The Stetson was no longer just for cowboys. It was a symbol of success, craftsmanship, and adventure. By the turn of the century, Stetson had turned his small factory into the largest hat manufacturer in the world, producing over 2 million hats each year for everyone from the hardworking ranchers to U.S. presidents. In 1906, at the age of 75, Stetson died of old age at his home in DeLand, Florida. But the death of the man behind the brand would not stop his legacy from living on and reaching new heights. During World War I, the Stetson Hat Company paused hat production to support the war effort, making parachutes and safety belts. And their patriotic slogan, "Keep it under your Stetson," became a call for vigilance in anti-espionage campaigns during wartime. After the war, production began again, and Hollywood began to further cement the Stetson hat as a symbol of the American West. Actors like Gene Autry, Roy Rogers, and James Dean made the Stetson part of their iconic look, bringing the cowboy hat into popular culture. The 1960s marked a cultural shift as younger generations rejected the conventions of the past. The hat craze began to wane, and Stetson's fortunes dipped as new fashion trends took hold. Yet even as the world changed, the Stetson brand remained a symbol of the American West. Just as quickly as it had faded, the cowboy hat made a triumphant return, with films like Urban Cowboy, Indiana Jones, and Clint Eastwood's Unforgiven. The Stetson was back in fashion. Today, Stetson hats continue to be made with the same attention to detail, craftsmanship, and ruggedness that John B. Stetson envisioned more than a century ago. From the plains of the West to the streets of New York, a Stetson is more than just a hat. It's a statement. It's a symbol of the American West, of hard work, adventure, and resilience. And just like the men and women who wear it, the Stetson hat will continue to stand the test of time.
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4: And we continue with Our American Stories. And on this show, we consider it a privilege to honor those who have given their lives in combat for others. And so does Heather McPherson, who is the curator of history at the South Carolina Military Museum. In fact, it's the reason she's at the museum in the first place. Here's Heather to tell us more.
5: So when I was growing up, my mom had photos on our piano of her uncles, and I was always interested in this one, like, I want to know his story. His name was Ralph Ferguson, and he served in the 29th Division during World War II. And landed on Omaha Beach, first wave, and made it to June 12th before he was killed in action. It was about 12 miles in near the Elbe River. So I grew up kind of hearing bits and pieces of that story, and you know, throughout teenage, you got other priorities when you're a teenager and everything. But I loved history class and stuff like that. But I always kind of every once in a while I like dig into his story a little bit, and then after college I really dove into it. There's so much more available on the internet, and getting in contact with people, and just kind of made it like a side mission of mine to figure out his story. And I just kind of found some sense of purpose trying to tell his story. The family didn't really talk about it. Brothers didn't want to mention him, the mother. And so my grandma grew up not knowing a lot about what happened to him, and same with his widow, didn't really know a lot. So me being able to piece together his few days in country and what he might have gone through, and even finding mentions of him in books and stuff, it was this really incredible journey, and just got me more interested in other aspects of World War II, and then eventually other military in general. Yeah, I actually found a mention of him in one of Stephen Ambrose's books. One of the soldiers under his command, he was a second lieutenant in the 29th Division. He was talking like he always felt sorry for him because he had to read his soldiers' mail and censor it. And he knew that he was getting really close to these men after having to censor their mail, and that he didn't want to lose any of them. And he, it kind of reminded me of him taking care of his younger brothers and his younger sisters, always being the man of the house, because he actually lost his father a year before he got deployed. So he was like, I'm torn. I want to take care of my men, but I know my family needs me at home. And it's just, World War II was just an era where so many people stepped up and did what they needed to do. He's writing letters back home, like, his mother's learning how to drive for the first time because she doesn't have someone to do that for. And, talking to my grandmother, like, well, haven't you learned how to drive yet, Bertha? And help mother, fill the car with gas. And I could just sense, this pull of him wanting to be in two places at once. And there's no telling what he went through on the beaches of Omaha, along with so many other of our brave men, getting separated from where they were supposed to land, and just so much going on. And then leading his men across the Elbe River. I've heard a couple little excerpts of, he was probably one of the first ones to kind of go ahead. That's what leaders did. They wanted to keep their men out of harm's way, and they took the point. Not sure how he got killed. It could have been artillery, could have been a sniper, but

0: it's one of those things where I started kind of talking about it, and my grandmother started sharing stories I'd never heard before. It almost like kind of clicks her memory and like, oh yeah, well he worked at a drugstore, so he came home smelling like coal pills. I don't know what they were putting in those pills, but they're these little black pills and they smelled like coal. And I was like, well, it is West Virginia, so everything smells like coal. But yeah, it's just these little stories of that she didn't even knew she remembered. It's definitely been a journey when you spend that many years researching and really getting to know the person that you've never met. Even my mom said, you know, I never really met him, but you've almost brought him to life for me. And finally made the pilgrimage, if you will, to Normandy in 2019 and got to see his grave. And going to see his gravesite, I was like, why am I getting so emotional about someone I've never met? But it's like, I did know him. And being able to share that with everyone that I was part of the tour with, went with the 29th Division Association. And I was trying to, like, I'll just go by myself, but the tour group was going there. So I'm like, well, then I can't just go and not go see the gravesite. So I was like, okay, so all these people are now watching this moment that I've been looking forward to for a while. And, you know, they actually have an attendee come with you, and you can actually rub sand in the engraved part of the cross, so the letters really pop, and that actually signifies, you know, someone who knew this person has come to visit it. So I've got one person standing behind me and this little tour group looking on. I'm like, oh, this is awkward, but it just felt like the circle was complete. Like, and I eventually had time just to go back by myself and kind of say, hey Ralph, how you doing? You know, it really is like I know him. And I think it didn't hit me till like maybe a little bit later, like, okay, yes, take pictures, just make sure. And you know, I was here, I visited, and tell everybody like, oh, this is his story. But then later on, it's like, okay, that was a moment. And yeah, it kind of weighs on you after it a little bit. But yeah, that was incredible. I think I was even more impacted when I went to the actual river where he passed away, because it was on June 6th that we had laid some roses down at one of the memorials. So I had taken that rose and I was like, I'm going to spread some of the petals in the Elk River. I don't know what I was thinking, but it just seemed like the right thing to do. So I did that, and you know, we were just kind of looking around the river a little bit more, and like, let's head down a little bit. And those rose petals were there circling. And I was like, well, okay, that's so weird. So we stood there for a little bit, and I was like, all right, I guess it's time to go. And then the rose petals left right when I left. And I was like, okay, that's something. Something's going on here. I haven't had really any more experiences like that. But to see those rose petals, like, waiting on me almost, and then leaving as I left, it was almost like, Ralph, like, thanks for keeping my story alive. Stayed in a bed and breakfast that was literally, like, 2 miles from where he was killed. And now that family who runs the bed and breakfast, he also has a tour group, and my great uncle's story gets to be told multiple times throughout the year, and his picture's right on the roadside, and it's just incredible how it all turned out. My voice is cracking because of it, but I'm trying not to.
1: It's hard.
0: It's hard, and I think that's why I love working here, is because I know how it feels. And to, you know, even yesterday I was talking to one of our donors. We're going to be showcasing his family at one of our displays, and he's like, I'm just so thankful that you're doing this for us, because, you know, they have the story, but it's almost like they do want to share it, and it's not just for them, like, I want to share what these people did. It's like they want to keep that memory alive, and the more people you tell about it, the more it feels like, you know, well, that person's going to remember that story, and it just keeps, you know, trickling on. These people who are no longer with us have connected so many other people, and, you know, from different states, but also from the United States to France. It's like the people I stayed with were, one was British, one was Dutch, but now they take care of a marker where my great uncle died from, you know, West Virginia. So it's like these stories bring the whole world together, and it's out of something so horrible, but out of it comes something so great, as you connect people and keep these memories alive of good sons and daughters making the ultimate sacrifice, and it just connects everyone in the world. So you almost forget when you're reading stories that these are people and they had families, and a lot of people forget about families even serving today, that they were serving just alongside, you know, their men and women in uniform. So that's what pulls me in, is the stories and keeping them alive, because almost like the more stories I keep alive in the museum,

0: that's one more kind of check mark for Ralph going, good job, you know, keeping that story alive.
1: And a special thanks to Robbie for doing that story, producing it, bringing it to us. And a special thanks to Heather McPherson for telling the story. She's a curator of history at the South Carolina Military Museum. And telling stories is what she does. And telling stories of those who've paid, well, a real price so that we can enjoy the inheritance we have here in this country. And it's an inheritance, folks. And we didn't do anything for it, so many of us. And my goodness, what a story she told about her great uncle. And all triggered by those pictures on the top of a piano. Who are those people, she thought. That curiosity drove her. And she got to know Ralph Ferguson. Really got to know him. Never met him, but she really got to know him. The 29th Division in World War II. He stormed Omaha Beach. What a beautiful story about memory and the power of stories. Heather McPherson's story. Her great uncle Ralph Ferguson's story here on Our American Stories.

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6: And we continue with Our American Stories. And our next story comes to us from Sarah Wells, author of American Honey, A Field Guide to Resisting Temptation. Let's take a listen.
7: I grew up on a farm in the frayed edge of suburbia, I would say. It was Auburn Township. Pretty traditional upbringing with a stay-at-home mom and the working-class dad, kind of a pull-yourself-up from the bootstraps type of home life, and that was what I expected the future to look like. I had one degree in mind when I would graduate from college, and that was my MRS. I had dreams of being a writer, of teaching, but it was always in the background that what would really happen is I would meet the man of my dreams and we would live happily ever after. I would stay home and raise my kids just like my mom had done. And so that was the mission that I had coming into high school and into my college career, always keeping in mind my dad. My dad was this and is somebody that I've always looked up to tremendously. I adored my dad and wanted to be with my dad all the time. And he was kind of my model for the kind of man that I wanted to marry. And so I went through, like many girls do, a boy crazy phase where from probably the age of 13 to 21, I had a boyfriend every month. Long-term boyfriend relationships. And as soon as that one would end, I would start in and find a new one. And I really craved love and adoration. My dad was a hard-working dad. He was always gone early in the morning, working late into the evening, and I think that I craved his attention so much that I had kind of a gaping hole of desire from a young teenager all the way through to college. Eventually, I met my now husband, Brandon. We met when I was 19, and I was ready to marry him 10 days into dating him. I was certain that he was going to be the one, but I was also certain that every previous boyfriend was going to be the one. So this isn't actually like amazing information that I had met my husband. And so we dated for 10 months and got engaged and got married 4 months later. And after my husband proposed to me, I was rifling through his side dresser drawer looking for receipts for the dinner that we had gone on the night that he was engaged. I was putting together a scrapbook to memorialize our short engagement. And I came across a receipt that I thought was the dinner receipt. And it turned out to be the receipt for my engagement ring, which looked beautiful. It was shiny and I loved to look at it. I loved everyone who complimented it. And I was like, yes, it is a beautiful ring. Thank you. But it turned out that my ring was not what I thought it was. It turned out to be on sale at a department store. It was far less than what I thought he had spent on my ring. And these things are things that I didn't think mattered to me. I didn't think that it was

0: a big deal to wear expensive rings. I didn't wear expensive jewelry. I was a kind of dirt under your fingernails type of girl. But that mattered, and the need to feel worthy and to be invested in as his future bride mattered to me. It was really hard to get over it, and I wanted to just suck it up and go on and just get married, but I couldn't do it. It was too big of a block to our relationship. And so I confronted him about it and asked him, I told him, I found the receipt for my ring. And obviously he knew immediately that this was a problem. So what I was used to, another expectation that I had growing up, was that people didn't really say they're sorry. They would be defensive or redirect blame. And when I confessed to my husband, my fiance at the time, that I had found this receipt, I expected him to be defensive and to make a big deal about it and turn it back on me. And when instead he apologized and asked for forgiveness, I was blown away. Like, oh, this man is not exactly who I thought he was, in a good way. But marriage ended up being a whole lot more work than I expected. And then having babies ended up being a whole lot more work than I expected. It didn't work out just that you got pregnant. It actually turned out that you got pregnant and then didn't get pregnant and miscarried or struggled to get pregnant. I had two miscarriages before we had our first child, our daughter, Lydia. Then I thought, oh, well, this is it. I'm back on track. I'm happily married. My husband has a job. I'm going to stay home with my daughter, who is beautiful and tiny and cute. And about 6 weeks into my maternity leave, I felt like half my brain had fallen out of my head, and I couldn't put half of a sentence together anymore. And I called my boss and was like, I have to come back to work. I don't know who I am, and I don't know how I'm going to do this. And I was 24 at the time. And all of this turned into this early 20s, late 20s, a season of thinking that I was one type of person and discovering that I was actually a whole other kind of person. I learned that I looked up to my dad, not because that was maybe the type of guy I wanted to marry, but the kind of person that I was. I was a hardworking person. I loved to invest all of myself into a team of people or into projects and that kind of thing. And my husband ended up being the stay-at-home parent and being the one who was raising our children, which was shocking to everyone involved, including us, myself and my husband. I knew that things at home when I took my full-time job were not great for my husband. He wasn't enjoying being a stay-at-home dad nearly as much as he thought he might. But I didn't have a real good picture until one morning we were dancing around each other in the kitchen, getting breakfast ready. I was in my pantsuit with my travel mug and my phone and my purse and was ready to walk out the door to the job that I loved and that I felt like suddenly I was made for. And my husband was in his warm-up pants and an untucked t-shirt, and he was not shaven for the last however many days, who knows. And our daughter's screaming in the high chair, and my infant son is wailing in the rocker. And I go to pass my husband on the way out of the kitchen and say, goodbye, I'll see you at lunch. And he slams the kitchen cabinet and turns to me and screams,
1: I hate my life.
2: And you've been listening to Sarah Wells tell the story of her life and ultimately her family life. Well, we're going to find out how that ends and how that works when we come back with Sarah Wells' story, her book,

0: 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Her story, her husband's, continues here on Our American Stories.
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0: temptation. When we last left off, her husband was expressing some discontent with being a stay-at-home dad. Let's pick up where we last left off.
1: I hate my life.
2: And I'm like, what? It felt completely out of the blue, and I didn't know what to say because I was so shocked that the life that I felt like we were was a kind of a dream life, and because I had everything I wanted. I had the husband, I had a job, I had children. I couldn't see how he couldn't see the beauty of our life. He was struggling to find work. We found a church community and started to build friendships, and that helped. We started to go on dates on a weekly basis to try to stay connected in that way. But what he really needed was to find another outlet, and a work outlet. The stay-at-home parent thing wasn't working for him. He eventually found work and began working as a contractor for ESPN and Fox, and started working on the road. Sometimes I would get to go with him, and it was heaven. We went to dinner, we would go out dancing and sing karaoke and do all of these things that we loved together and made each other laugh. And then we would come home and reality would sink back in. He would go back on the road by himself, and I would go back to work by myself. And in the midst of all of that, other people became very important to me. My friends became very important to me, but also conversations with other people became really important. And I was blindsided by a developing friendship with a friend who was a man, and we totally hit it off. I was in a writing community, and he shared a lot of the same interests, and we just really connected. He was funny. We started texting a lot, and suddenly we were texting a whole lot. And all of a sudden, I realized how much I was sharing of my life with this stranger out of the blue and not with my husband. One day, I had been texting with this person on and off throughout the day. Felt really uneasy about it and told my husband, hey, I'm going to run over to my friend's house for a little bit. And I was telling her about this relationship, and she said, Sarah, have you said goodnight to him? And the color drained out of my face, and I realized, yes, I just wished him goodnight like 15 minutes ago. And she's like, oh, that's a bad sign. And she said, you need to end it, and you need to tell your husband. And I'm like, what are you talking about? None of these things. This isn't a big deal. This is so not a big deal. And I told her, I don't think I can do that. And she's like, well, if you don't do that, this will just keep happening, where you will find yourself drawn to someone else who is saying all the right things, but is the wrong person. And so I told my husband what was happening, and we had kind of a fight about it. He felt bad, and then we continued on with our regular life. So after 9 years of being married to Brandon, we had 3 children. We'd had 4 miscarriages. We had 3 dogs. We had bought a house together. We had sold a house together. We had refinished a house together. We had invested so much of ourselves into our shared life. And we had, on top of all of that, decided to change our diets. And suddenly I was feeling fit and fine and healthy and not pregnant. For the first time in 9 years, I was myself. And this created other attention that I didn't anticipate from other people besides my husband. So at one evening event, I was having a great conversation with my colleague, and he was starting to go through a divorce or thinking about

0: about getting a divorce, and I just felt really bad for him because my marriage was great and I didn't want them to separate. And so I found myself having to make a conscious choice whether to destroy my life or preserve my life. I never did anything. Nothing ever happened. But the emotional energy and the mental energy of washing my daughter's hair in the tub and only thinking about whether he was going to text me that night or whether he was going to send me an email that said something inappropriate in it, and how would I handle that? It came to another head, and there was another moment where I was in the car with my colleague, and he started rubbing my back, and we were in my driveway. My husband wasn't home, my children weren't home, and it was time for me to get out of the car. Here's that intersection, here's the opportunity. Either you destroy your relationship with the rest of your life, or you get out of the car. And I felt this, I heard this voice say, "Sarah, get out of the car now." And it was not audible, obviously, but I heard it. And I said, "I have to get out of this car." So I swung the door open. I said, "Good night. Thank you for bringing me home," and slammed the door and walked into the house. And as I walked through the door, the light from his headlights scanned across my wedding picture that was hanging on the wall. And I felt this weight lift off of me, like freedom. You are no longer enslaved by this thing. You don't have to resist this anymore. It's done. It's over. This will never be a thing again. And I felt strong and ready to face whatever was going to come next with my husband, which ended up being doing a lot of confessing and having a lot of conversations where we're standing in the middle of the kitchen together, holding each other, crying. I'm apologizing. It's like, "I forgive you for whatever it is that you feel like you need to be forgiven for." And that's the man that I married. And that's the foundation that carried us through into healing, into rebuilding trust, and into being able to confide in each other about everything. To celebrate our 10th anniversary, we headed out of town for one of Brandon's work weekends. Right before heading out to dinner, he said, "I have something for you that I think you should wear to dinner." And I felt embarrassed about this because it's been 10 years and I love my wedding ring. It's pretty. I'm over the receipt. We're fine now, you know. And this investment in a real diamond ring and a real engagement ring felt extravagant. And so Brandon opened up this case and it was beautiful, absolutely beautiful ring. And then he said, "I have something else for you." And handed me an envelope, and inside was the lyrics to a song that he had started to write for me. And I started bawling. It was so touching to me to have him think about what our marriage meant to him and what our relationship was about. It far exceeded the price of any engagement ring. The engagement ring ended up being a real bonus, of course, because now I have it on my finger all the time. But the real gift of having this start of a song that he had composed for me touched me far deeper than any engagement ring could ever have reached.
1: And an excellent job by Greg on the production on the piece and the storytelling editing. And a special thanks to Sarah Wells for sharing her story with all of us and her story of her bouts with temptation. And her book is American Honey, A Field Guide to Resisting Temptation. go to your local bookstore or wherever you get your books to get it. And there's that critical moment where she says something so important. I was no longer enslaved by this

0: thing. And the enslavement was not her marriage. The marriage gave her freedom. It's the temptation that enslaved her. That's a deep Christian notion, but you don't have to be a Christian who have experienced this notion. The story of a marriage in the end, and what saved it. Sarah Wells' story, her husband's too, here on Our American Stories.
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17: From ABC News, I'm Stephanie Officer. Two American missionary doctors working in Africa are being treated for Ebola. One has tested positive, the other was exposed to him. ABC's Steve Osunsami.
18: Dr. Peter Stafford first showed symptoms Saturday night and was diagnosed Sunday with this rare variant of Ebola that has no vaccine. At least 88 people have already died in this outbreak that includes 336 suspected cases. Dr. Stafford and his wife, Dr. Rebecca Stafford, with their four children, now in their way to get specialized care and monitoring in Germany.
17: San Diego police gave an update late Monday on the terrifying shooting outside the Islamic Center of San Diego after it came under fire from two suspects ages 17 and 19, killed three people, including a security guard. A school inside was safely evacuated with all students and staff unharmed. Investigators now looking into this as a hate crime until they learn otherwise. San Diego City Mayor Todd Gloria.
19: No one in our city should live in fear because of their identity, their faith, or their place of learning.
17: Accused killer Luigi Mangione appeared in a New York courtroom Monday where he learned most of the evidence gathered during his arrest can be used against him at trial. ABC's Aaron Katursky was in the courtroom when the judge decided a gun and diary were admissible.
20: But the judge ruled

0: Other items pulled from the bag while Mangione was still at the McDonald's cannot be used, including a magazine, cell phone, passport, wallet, and computer chip. That part of the search, the judge said, was illegal.
1: I find that the search of the backpack at the McDonald's was improper, warrantless search.
0: Mangione has pleaded not guilty. Trial set for September.
2: Yonkers Mayor Mike Spano says the record for New York's biggest bacon, egg, and cheese was broken Sunday at the Yonkers Arts Festival in celebration of America's 250th. The massive state staple was put on an everything bagel, weighed 30 pounds, used 150 eggs, 10 pounds of bacon, and a pound of cheese. You're listening to ABC News.
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2: All four crew members are accounted for after that terrifying naval jet collision at an Idaho air show over the weekend. ABC's Martha Raddatz.
5: It took only 5 seconds for the crew to eject. Ruben Villalpando was at the air show with his family.
6: I knew they both had went down, and I just had hoped that the pilots had ejected.
7: Even more miraculous, only one crew member was injured, and the injuries are not life-threatening.
2: Artificial intelligence receiving a cold response from some graduates this year. ABC's Sophie Flay.
8: For Gen Z graduates, AI anxiety may be reaching a boiling point.
9: It was the architects of artificial intelligence. Interesting.
8: The former CEO of Google was booed multiple times while discussing artificial intelligence during a commencement speech at the University of Arizona this weekend.
10: Artificial intelligence is the next industrial revolution.
8: And at this commencement speech at the University of Central Florida, a real estate executive was booed for mentioning AI.
2: About 50 million people in America's heartland are in the storm zone as they brace for possible tornadoes. Kansas is even reporting a level 4 out of 5 moderate risk for severe storms. Firefighters in Simi Valley, California, outside Los Angeles, worked to battle the fast-moving Sandy fire that exploded to more than 800 acres Monday. I'm Stephanie Officer, ABC News.
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1: 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One entry per person per contest. 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All prizes must be picked up by winner within 2 weeks of when the prize is won during regular business hours, Monday through Friday, 8:30 a.m. to 5 p.m., excluding holidays, at 3620 Sacramento Street, Suite 204, San Luis Obispo, California. 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
4: From ABC News, I'm Stephanie Officer. A horrifying Monday for members of the Islamic Center of San Diego after two suspects targeted the mosque ages 17 and 19. They opened fire, killing 3 men outside the center before turning their guns on themselves. One of the victims, a security guard. ABC's Trevor Ault.
5: 3 people are dead, including a security guard at the largest mosque in San Diego, after authorities say 2 teenage gunmen opened fire. SWAT teams swarming the Islamic Center of San Diego shortly before noon. Up to 100 first responders, including the FBI, racing to the scene. Law enforcement methodically clearing the building, going room by room.
4: In New York City, commuters are relieved as the 3-day LIRR strike ends. Governor Kathy Hochul broke the news late Monday, but did not disclose the terms of the deal between the LIRR unions and the MTA.
6: Their work is critical for the entire region, and they deserve a fair wage. I also would not accept a deal that would compromise affordability for Long Islanders.
4: Hochul says regular service will resume at noon Tuesday. The trial of Alvin Campbell Jr. began in Boston Monday. The brother of the Massachusetts Attorney General Andrea Campbell is charged with several rape counts stemming from incidents between 2017 and 2019, when prosecutors allege he posed as an Uber driver and targeted intoxicated women outside bars. International crowds create a melee over a watch.
7: Mayhem over Swatch watches. Crowds swarmed Swatch stores around the world over the weekend for the release of a new watch dubbed the Royal Pop Pocket Watch. It sells for $400 in stores, but online they're reselling it for 10 times that. Swatch is promising fans the watches will be available for several months. Sherry Preston, ABC News.
4: John Travolta responding to the stir he caused when he debuted a bold new look at Con, a beret and glasses. He said he wanted to look the part for his directorial debut. You're listening to ABC News.
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0: predictions for the future, along with what you might expect to see in terms of precious metal performance in the weeks and months ahead. Message and data rates may apply.
1: The company that boasted about its network of Bitcoin ATMs is shutting down after scammers took advantage of their services. ABC's Jim Ryan.
2: It starts with a text or phone call, someone posing as a bank employee telling the recipient they need to withdraw all of their money and feed it into a crypto kiosk. Bitcoin Depot, the largest network of Bitcoin ATMs, says it's tried to enhance the security of its machines, but that the bad press generated by scammers has made its business model unworkable.
1: With Americans feeling the pinch at the pump, ABC's Olivia Rubin tells us how this issue could impact voters as they head to the polls, especially with another round of primaries Tuesday.
3: We know that this is a midterm election year, and we know that President Trump recently in recent polls has not been getting good numbers when it comes to the economy. And that's a bit striking for President Trump because the economy has long been one of his top issues, along with the border and immigration. Americans view the economy and their personal finances usually as the most important issue when they're heading to the polls.
1: A Spanish court Monday acquitted singer Shakira in a tax fraud case, ordering the government to pay back around $64 million in fines to the pop star. In New York City, a driver of a horse-drawn carriage was injured after the horse got spooked in Central Park and collided with another carriage, causing it to overturn. Otis the horse was safely released. The driver was taken to a local hospital to be treated. No one else was hurt in the accident. I'm Stephanie Officer, ABC News.
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0: of Doyle Security Services in New York. 19 minutes now in front of the hour. On This Morning, America's First News. Coming up next, how a scorned girlfriend got her revenge.
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0: Thanks for joining us. A Long Island high school boasts a record-breaking 21 valedictorians who achieved an A-plus in every class all 4 years. Jericho High School has so many they can't all make speeches at their June 28 graduation, so they're filming a video instead. All 21 will wear sashes, however, that say valedictorian. The school churned out multiple valedictorians because they grade on a letter system, which means a 97 or higher average earns students an A+. The co-principal, Brian Cummings, told NBC News that the difference between a 99.8 and a 99.83 is insignificant. Jericho's valedictorians didn't take the easy route either, as you might imagine, packing their schedules with AP classes and extracurriculars. For Nicole Murray and Mike Gavin, I'm Gordon Deal. 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
3: From ABC News, I'm Sherry Preston. Still a large police presence in San Diego outside the largest mosque in the city. The Islamic Center of San Diego targeted in a shooting on Monday. ABC's Trevor Ault was on the scene just as it happened.
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4: And a happy Tuesday morning to all. It is Nick Papagni, the Ag Meter, along with Sir Josh McGill. Josh, happy Tuesday morning. How are you today?
5: Happy Tuesday, Nick. I'm doing well. How are you?
4: I'm doing great. Again, the orange juice has kicked in. I'm feeling excited today. The weather's beautiful here in California. Farming is on a roll. We're already in the middle of May. It's just blowing me away how fast May's going through. And
5: oh, I know. I feel like we're almost to the end of the May. It's going to be June before you know it. And then 4th of July, and next thing you know, it'll be cold again.
4: It really is crazy, and it's going to be Labor Day before you know it. That's how quick this show is. But thank you for hanging out with our show. We bring you the hot topics so you decide what you think about farming and ag and how important it is. Today, it'll be part two of an outstanding interview with Stephen Paul, Homegrown Organic Farms. And I think, Josh, I think the big thing I got yesterday's show was Del Monte closing. And I think people are going to have to think about the future of packaging. I guess you could say packaging. What do people want to eat? Maybe canned peaches are a thing of the past. We talked about Caitlin Barsarian, the raisin legend expert, saying raisin industry has to change. The wine industry has to change. You're going to see single serving bottles now instead of the giant bottles that are expensive. Young people don't know. It's a changing world when it comes to marketing.
5: Oh, yeah, it is. And that's, we talked about it yesterday, but marketing has to constantly change. And to me, the businesses that when they're on top are still, you know, dumping a lot of dollars into marketing and, you know, putting thought towards what's next, like that, those are the companies that succeed. You know, people that you have McDonald's, like McDonald's is so established, but McDonald's has never slowed down on their marketing and advertising.
4: You have to think about, you can't sit on your heels anymore and hope and wish and pray that someone buys your product. I think that in the social media world we live in, you have to reach out to influencers. You have to find out what young people want to eat or drink, and you have to start catering to that. You just can't sit back anymore. And I think there's some industries, Josh, that they still do that, and they're just going to hope something turns around, and you can't do that anymore.
5: No, you can't. You will burn out and disappear. Like it's so important to stay on top of the cutting edge, and we're seeing it in agriculture, seeing it with things like wine or raisins, that they need to adapt and, you know, get with the times, or they're going to end up like Del Monte.
4: Yeah, and I think that as for farming and ag, it is so tough in California. We talk regulations. They just keep getting worse and worse. The water issues, the freight issues, the fertilizer issue, the labor issue. Well, if you don't have a product that nobody wants, and you just got to sit and say, well, we're not making any money in this. You have to start thinking, if you want to be a farmer, think of the future and look at what you got. Sometimes you got to get lucky as well, maybe 5 years down the road. I know that's tough. But you have, sometimes you gotta hit and be lucky on some of these items.
5: Yeah, there's probably a good bit of luck to it too in any business, and farming as well. It's, sometimes it feels like you're betting on luck with, you know, things like the weather. You never know what's gonna happen, and you know, marketing, crop year, all that can come in the same way.
4: You know, we've talked many times about John Duarte, the outstanding Duarte Nurseries. And we love John, but you know what he's done? Looking at the future of different trees, and they're thinking this could be the future tree. I think it's fascinating, and I think this is what farming's all about. We see automation in a lot of the tools that are going in the fields because of labor issues. The same thing when it comes to marketing, when it comes down to Costco's in the world.

0: world. What do people want to eat and drink? You got to be ahead of the game.
1: Yeah, you really do. And, you know, we see those innovators out there, and you have Stuart Wolf that's growing agave now. And, you know, part of that's a big part of that's, you know, water, but it's also he has that mind where then he's looking at like, okay, how do we open our own micro distillery and, you know, create a market for this? He immediately is pulling pups from it and, you know, made it into a nursery. Like, he's somebody that's constantly adapting to anything that life throws at his farm and adapting to make it successful.
0: Well, we're going to talk with Steve and Paul today, Josh. And I'm, one of the questions I asked, if maybe somebody wants to be an organic farmer, it's just not, well, yeah, I want to be an organic farmer. It is a full-time commitment. And we'll talk about that today. You have, and you know, you're an organic farmer yourself. That's a full-on commitment.
1: No, I'm not an organic farmer. We're not organic. I couldn't imagine with everything we have to put up with, if we were also organic, would be a nightmare.
0: But for Josh, for you to be an organic farmer, that's a full-on commitment. You have to change your practice right from the get-go.
1: Oh, absolutely. I think I looked into it for us. It was a while ago, so I don't know if these rules have changed, and Steven will probably talk about it today. But no, you had to be able to have 3 years of records showing that you hadn't applied any pesticides, herbicides, fertilizers that were non-organic. So you had to be able to prove that not only is the farm operating organically now, but that you've been operating 3 years. So that's where it's a huge commitment, is saying, like, if you wanted to be an organic farmer, you know, whether you've been farming on that land or not, you know, you have to say, okay, well, I'm going to dedicate myself for the next 3 years to growing organic, you know, having less tools in the toolbox, and not be able to be organic certified for 3 years before that certification comes through. So it's a major investment.
0: It's a major investment, and I think in the world we live in now with MAHA, Make America Healthy Again, I would guess, and I'm just going to throw it out there, I think organic is just going to get bigger and bigger and bigger, because young families have to get away from processed food, and maybe organic is the future, but it's not easy to grow.
1: Yeah, it definitely could be. I have seen a shift of, you know, consumers going back to healthier products, and yeah, with the MAHA movement, you're seeing things like beef tallow and duck fat and, you know, whole milk and stuff like that. So I could see, you know, our mindset shifting a little bit more towards organic in the future, which it might be about time. You know, everything is usually cyclical, and it used to be, I don't know what it was now, 10, 15 years ago, where organic really gained some traction. And then we kind of saw it fade, where it became less important. And I think some people started thinking of it as like a market gimmick. I mean, even I kind of did. I was like, why am I going to pay more for something that half the time has caterpillar holes in it? But no, I think now we're starting to think more about what we put in our bodies, and some people are choosing to go the organic route then.
0: Yeah, every time we go to a farmer's market, my wife, oh, let's go find the organic. She's got to go talk to the farmer. What's it like? And we talk for 20 minutes every time we see an organic farmer.
1: Yeah, we have a organic farmer. He sells at one of the local farmer's market, but he lives right down the street. He actually lives between my house and my farm, so I drive by all the time and see him, and that's where we get a lot of our produce. And honestly, I don't buy it from him because it's organic, but it's all great produce. I buy it from him because he's a nice guy, and he's another farmer, and I'm trying to help out, and he grows a great variety of local vegetables.
0: This is why we talk about this on our show, Farming and Ag. We have to keep our food quality at top notch. We're going to talk with Steve and Paul when we come back on your Tuesday morning with the Ag Meaner and Sir Josh. Don't go anywhere, because Steve and Paul is on his game. We will be right back.
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3: Welcome back on your Tuesday morning. On your Wednesday morning, we're going to have at least a three-parter with one of the greatest water, oil, gas experts we have in the state of California, Edward Rain, tomorrow. And Josh, I'm so excited right now. I can't even sleep. I'm so excited. But I'm also excited about Stephen Paul because he's my good friend. He loves our show. We're going to talk organic. Here we go.
4: Yeah, Stephen Paul, I always wonder, maybe that is their game plan. Some of these political people, let's just drive farming out of California. Let's go to the green look, and we'll just put everything solar because we don't want water. We don't need that. I think that could be their game plan. But again, we need to eat. And that's why I'm hoping a show like this can wake people up how crucial farming is and our food quality is.
5: Yeah. Well, you know, that group is always interesting. They claim themselves being the most environmentally sound, but here's the reality. We put all these solar farms in there. We look at the panels that are being made with foreign materials. Again, they could be toxic. And is that stuff maybe getting into the soil itself over years, and now we've contaminated that soil with foreign matter we don't know about? Has anybody really vetted it out for a long-term study? I don't know. That's a good question. So now they've taken good productive land, they've turned it idle, they've made them into solar farms, and then has anybody done environmental study on the panels and the things that go on there that may be happening to the soil from those panels or something that leaks into the ground? That's just the question I'm raising right now because I don't know. But it's, you know, every time you do something different, there's always a reaction, right? So what is that? And has anybody vetted that out? Or do they care not? Because they don't want agriculture anyway, so this is a great pivot for them to use as an excuse to get product out of production because of an agenda that takes away people's freedoms and the ability to farm. Don't know. That's just an open question.
4: No, you're right. You're spot on. We're talking with Stephen Paul, the category director of Homegrown Organic Farms in Porterville. 100%. We have a great... California does a great job of just throwing things out there and not doing any homework on. We see it all the time. We have a spending problem in California, but something has to give on that. And again, we saw everybody wants to go electric trucks and let's do that. Well, that's not going to work either. We don't do our homework at the end of the day.
5: We don't. And I know as much as they're trying to do this and convert the ag industry and the industrials into electric, the truth of the matter is it just doesn't work. My theory about electric is pretty simple. When you get a 100-mile radius and using an electric car in that radius, it makes perfect sense on that. But once you got to travel, once you got long haul, once you got to use it as an industrial where you're going to put a lot of burden on it, I don't think it's there at that point. And I don't think you abandoned something that has proven to that has built this country's economy to just walk away from it because you think something is going to work or we'll get there because we'll fix it. I don't think that's a prudent way of thinking. I'm not saying there's not a place for it, but I don't think it's in the farm. And I really don't think it's in our transportation industry as well. It looks good, feels good, you know, checking the dots. But I don't think it's been thoroughly vetted out that if it's really prudent and if it's going to be a long-term play to sustain what we need to do to grow as a country, it needs to be vetted. That's all I can say.
4: I think Stephen Paul's spot on because golf carts, if they're electric golf carts and you drive around the neighborhood, beautiful. But we haven't figured out electric truck, can't put a lot of weight, can't go over.

0: the grapevine to get to Los Angeles from the Central Valley. We're years away, but I know it's a great myth right now, Josh.
1: Yeah, but he makes a great point there because it's just not practical. Like, you know, sure, like you said, if you want to drive around the neighborhood, I don't know. My wife and I even talked about it at some point, and she was absolutely against it. And she's like, well, I don't want something that, you know, doesn't go far enough. And it would be fine if it was an extra vehicle that we had, if we had, you know, our regular gas powered vehicles that, you know, are reliable and can go long distances, but then we had like a Tesla that we shared for just going around town. Sure, I could see that working. The problem is no one can afford to have most people can't afford to have a extra vehicle, especially when it's as expensive as these EVs are.
0: We've talked with Mark Woods from Wildwood Express. He said the same thing. If I got an electric truck and we had to send a load over the grapevine, by the time he parks, we have to charge it up for another 6 to 8 hours. It's not going to work. Let's take a break. We'll come back on your Magic Tuesday morning with Stephen Paul, talking organic. We will be right back.
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0: Welcome back, everyone, and your Tuesday morning. It is the Ag Meter, and it's Sir Josh. We're talking with homegrown organics out of Porterville, California, Stephen Paul. Let's go to the interview. I think Stephen Paul needs to get in the political world because you're on fire today. We're talking with Stephen Paul, the category director of Homegrown Organic Farm. Have you thought about it? Because I love to see great people get in the political world.
7: You know, you think about it. But here's what's going on in our country. We always defer that someone else is going to do a better job. I don't need to do it because there's always other people out there. What we're witnessing right now is that we don't have better people. In fact, quite the contrary, there's an underlying current to put bad people in there to basically up in our democracy in a way, because they're using our system against us. We see it in LA, we see it in San Francisco, of course you're seeing it in New York right now. You got people getting in that don't have good intentions.

0: They have bad intentions. And I think people have basically turned their head with it because we've never had to give this a strong consideration where at all level, we need to really be thinking about it from the school boards to the city councils to the board of supervisors to the local races. Those who didn't want to put time into it need to really rethink that because the patriot side of us is that we need smart people making right decisions, and we don't need people making bad decisions for the wrong reasons. And we can go down that rabbit hole. There can be a plethora of wrong reasons, but just look at some of the wrong decisions that have been made and follow the trail, and then you'll see why they're wrong reasons. We gotta stop that. We stop at all levels because it's been happening way too long, and this is what we have now. And it's because of the neglect of people wanting to serve. I remember the days when people served in political office without a fee. There was no salary to this stuff. There wasn't a cushion where you can retire on this. You were doing it because it was the right thing to do. And maybe we need to get back to that. That'll take a lot of the nonsense out of it if we do that. So I've kind of sideskirted your question here, and I did it for a reason. I'm not saying yes, and I'm not saying no. But I do hear a greater call of trying to find good people to get into this arena to not look at your time that's being wasted. That's a selfish way where I don't have time for it. I think as a country, we're beyond that now. We can't think of our time selfishly. We have to look at it in a way that how do we better serve our country? How do we better serve our state? And how do we better serve our community? And you have to be able to make that decision. So, is that a long maybe for you, Nick?
1: No, I like it. I'm tired of professional politicians. I want them to all go away. I want business people. I want farmers in there that know how to budget a checkbook. I want they've been on a farm. I think so many politicians never been on a farm before, and that they're making votes for farmers. That drives me crazy.
0: I can tell you this because we've had to solve so many problems and be so adaptable that you get a half a dozen farmers, you get a dozen farmers in one table and throw the issues at hand. They'll probably take about a day, maybe a half a day, to come up with some pretty good opportunities and solutions because as farmers, we don't have time to mess around. We just got to get to the core of the issue and the problem and come up with the solutions and move on. And that's how we operate as growers. We don't like to mess around. We're not into this to stay in here forever. And we sure as hell don't care about the titles. That's not who we are. We just want to solve problems and move forward and make sure we provide a good life for our families. And those families we give jobs to. That's what people don't realize with farmers. It's not just their family. No one's ever bothered to look at the multiplier of how many families are dependent on farmers and that economic nucleus of a business and what we do for those families. And I'll guarantee you take an old-time farmer that's been doing this for a long time, and you ask those employees about that farmer. All of them are grateful for the opportunity to work for them, to be with them, and to have a job with them. Because I can tell you this, at least the growers I know, they take care of their people because we need good people to do what we do, but they're part of our family. And that's how good family farm operations has sustained because they understand that. And a lot of them practice it more than people realize. All we do is get bastardized for a political cause, and it's really, really evil on those type of people that to leverage those things that are not truthful to hurt something that is so precious.
1: You can add farming, you can add water, you can add so many things. It trickles down to little small farm towns that I call them. Without water, you don't have farming. It all trickles together, Sir Josh.
2: Oh yeah, it is connected. We all eat, and we've talked about that before, that you couldn't do whatever your job is if it wasn't for a farmer.
1: Can you imagine if farming got 100% cooperation for the California political people? How much better a town would be? You can trickle it from the grocery stores to the water to the farm to the schools. Everyone's happy. It's great for the economy. Tax-paying people have jobs, but it just seems like the political people want to take the water away equals jobs equals farming's going to hurt. You see it in Taft with oil and gas. We'll talk with Edward Ring about that tomorrow. It's just mind-boggling that food isn't a high priority here in California.
2: I mean, could you imagine if we had

0: 70%, you know, it would be a totally different state.
1: It just, to me, farming and the ag people are the toughest people I've ever met in my life. What they have to deal with, I just hope the next generation, the kids are still tough like mom and dad and grandpa. Paul, who is Stephen Paul's granddad, is Paul, which I love that. Like I said yesterday, I used to have a dog named Bam Bam. So I love that from Paul. Let's take a break. We'll come back with Stephen Paul. Paul's grandson. We will be back on the AgNet News Hour with the Ag Meter, Sir Josh.
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1: Welcome back, everyone. Thanks for hanging out with us on your Tuesday morning. The Ag Meter, along with Sir Josh, we're talking with Stephen Paul, my outstanding good friend. Let's go back to the interview. I think the mainstream media pushes farming's bad. Oh, the environment, they're bad for the environment. Even though you wouldn't be in business if you were bad for the environment. This is why you're a next generation farmers. This is why I want to really push and stress on this show how good, great farming is for our soil.
8: We are. I mean, so the other side of the coin with Homegrown does, and our growers here, very proud of our group and what they're doing. And I'm going to call out Vernon Peterson, who's my main stone fruit grower, because he really pioneered getting us focus on regenerative farming. We are the whole stone fruit program here at Homegrown is certified regenerative organic, ROA, RLC. And it's been so for, I would say, at the first level, 7 years, and here and now we're into it. Most of the guys have been doing this 5 to 6 years. JP, John, my son, everything that we're doing at PIFCO, same thing. But that led by Vernon, he led the cause on this. I can tell you what we're doing for the soil and the results that we're getting out of it and how we're handling the soil under the ROC practices are amazing. And soil health, microbe growth, sequestering carbon, all those things are good. But it's a relearning of farming again, because what you're doing is you're taking away some practices that are stimulating additional practices. All right. For example, when you truly are farming ROC, you're going to see worm activity. You're going to see healthy topsoil. You're going to see microbes growing and all that. Well, you know what happens when you do that? It becomes alive, the soil, but there's other pests that will come that can be subject to the fruit. Okay. Birds activity is increased by 10 or 15%, maybe 20% more.

0: harvest that we want to do. The key is the growers are doing it, and we're taking it on a chin, but what we got to do is get the retail to really all understand it and help pay the premium to the grower so he can sustain the healthy soil cause that they're committed to right now. That hasn't happened yet, Nick. We're trying to educate retail, and they're getting behind it as much as we can. There are several major retail stores that all are supporting it, but we are far from being at the level that the grower needs to be at to offset that additional 25 to 35, maybe even 40 cents a pound that sometimes it can cost you more on that because of the style of farming you got to do to be proactive on that. So just to give you an idea, it's there's things happening. We're doing good things. Growers are doing great things. Never talked about. Sure as heck not getting rewarded for, but they're doing it because they're doing the right thing. And the results are we need to market that. Customers still don't know that. The connectivity of that's still not there.
1: And that drives me crazy. We're talking with Stephen Paul, the category director for Homegrown Organic Farms in Porterville. Yes, you do all the right things, the regulations. You battle through all these obstacles. You don't get paid for it at the end of the day. But buyers will go other states or other even countries because it's cheaper to bring it in. It drives me nuts. Well, organic, Stephen, it seems like organic is growing all the time for you because you're an award-winning farmer grower, for example, Whole Foods. How much is it? Because you're going to other states now as well to get other growers involved. Is it growing big time organic? Are you seeing a big movement?
0: Well, no. In some cases, we're seeing a regression, meaning those that are inorganic are in it and they're growing. But you're not seeing a lot of new guys coming into it too much because there's a certain level of commitment that you have to adhere to. Also, sometimes when you've got a new development and you're putting a crop in, you can't go organic right away. You almost have to get the field established, and then you got to then convert over to organic. So it's not as easy done as it seems like. And I think people have learned this, and some people have gotten out of it and they've stayed, well, I'm just going to stay conventional. It is an acquired few people who know how to farm this. Now, I will tell you this, on our side of it, our sister company within Homegrown Organic Farms, AgriCare, who farm manages probably 6,000 acres of blueberries and citrus and even some almonds, these guys have done a really good job of adapting to not only organic, but the regenerative organic and all the social responsibility tags that go on top of it, because there's a passion and there's a commitment to want to do it. There's your answer, Nick. You got to have the passion and the commitment to want to do this, because it's not for the lighthearted to do it. So you got the guys doing it. You got those who are in the market, and the market's growing in that. I can tell you what's happening in the marketplace is the connectivity of data between the field to the consumer is getting better, because those that are in organic, they really do want to know where their product comes from and what you're doing to it. That connectivity of that data points are getting better and accelerating. And I think once that becomes to fruition, it may have an even greater renaissance of growth in that, because once people know what they're eating, trust me, it changes everything. So I'm not saying that the conventional is bad. That is not what I'm saying here. I'm just saying people want to know what's going on with it, and the less you have to defend, the easier it is. Our conventional growers and what they do are pretty damn good, and they are safe in what they do. There's nothing being abusive in what they're doing, and I want that to be really heard from a grower across this country. Again, these growers, without their land, they're nothing. So no one's going to do anything to abuse their land. It's just there's a certain level of different thinking and caring and stewardship that an organic farmer does, and that's their passion. And then they do things a little differently in what they're doing. And there seems to be a little more intrigueness of people wanting to learn that, Nick. That's what I'm getting at. And that customer is growing.
1: And that's exactly right. We're going back to marketing and education when it comes to the consumer, your grocery store, what you're eating. It's all about marketing anymore. That's the huge for this, Josh. Let's take a break. We'll come back. This is Good Stuff with Stephen Paul on your Tuesday morning. We

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2: 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Cash will not be awarded in lieu of merchandise or service. One entry per person per contest. 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All prizes must be picked up by winner within 2 weeks of when the prize is won during regular business hours, Monday through Friday, 8:30 a.m. to 5 p.m., excluding holidays, at 3620 Sacramento Street, Suite 204, San Luis Obispo, California. 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
4: Welcome back on your Tuesday morning. It is the Ag Meter and Sir Josh, marketing and education. That's what Stephen Paul's talking about today, about educating what we're eating. Here we go. Let's go to the interview. We're talking with Stephen Paul, the category director from Homegrown Organic Farms in Porterville. Well, we know cherries, that the rain in April really hurt them. What's it look like the spring heading into summer with the organic industry? Is it too early to tell yet?
5: Well, there's been some setbacks. I mean, I would say some of the earlier varieties have had some challenges. But even with that, the quality has actually looked pretty good. We've even had decent size. This is a phenomenon. I thought we would have a tremendous amount of fungal pressure on some of the stone fruit. We're not seeing it. The fruit's clean. Looks pretty good, even with all the rains. Go figure. Again, as long as you've been doing this business, as I've known guys even older than me doing it, and then no year is the same as the last year. It's always different. So you've got to be able to adapt to it and go with it. Right now, it looks like everything is okay. We've seen some of the best blueberries being harvested in California in years, even though it was early. You know, all the weather that we had, the challenges and the heat, we still were able to move forward. Where it would get you right now, where it would be a problem if we had extreme heat now with that weaker fruit and with during the March time and during the bloom time. Thank God we're having decent weather right now, at least for the next 2 weeks, because as we get deeper into the season, it'll level out some more. Because you remember that bubble of heat that we had was about a 3 week period, and then things got normal again. Yeah, we had some rain, and that's been more customatic now over the years. We're having, you know, late spring rains, but so far everything is looking okay with it. It's just accelerated, meaning it's going to probably end faster than we realize in some cases. So that's what we got to be aware of. I guess really for the trade, in terms of the sales and marketing guys, you really got to be in front of your customers to communicate that, you know, the season could be a little shorter. We don't know how much shorter it's going to be, but the way how things started earlier, we only have certain amount of weeks that we harvest the stuff. So be prepared and making sure that you manage it accordingly, that you don't have any what we call supply gaps going on. So there's a little bit you can do to manage that, but you know, Mother Nature basically has already given us the cards. We just got to play them accordingly.
4: Well, Stephen Paul, a lot of farmers are listening all over California right now, and they're thinking, well, maybe I do want to go organic. Maybe I got areas. How do they get a hold of Stephen Paul if they have questions for organic farming?

0: Well, I don't want to be the point of source for that, because my reality here is, yeah, I'm a grower and we do things, but I would say the best thing to do is contact CCOF, start learning from the organization, the certifiers, for what needs to go on. Maybe find neighbors and friends that are already farming organic, that have marketers. I would say start doing your due diligence about learning from the farming side, the application side, the processing side, the packing and sales side of it, who would be doing the sales. I would recommend this only. Make sure you find, if you're looking at that, find a really good marketer who is very well established in the organic world, because it's not the same as conventional all the time. The organic marketer is a more specialized marketer with a lot more customers under their belt. I mean, we have 335 different customers under our belt, where a lot of the big marketers that are conventional, they may have about 10 or 12 major retailers, and that's who they cater to. So think about who's going to handle it, who's going to sell it, what products will fit into the right market opportunity. We're not in the world where you can just plant anything anymore. There has to be a purpose for that, and there has to be a reason where it fits into a program, so we don't hurt other growers that are in the program. Responsible planning and planting is key to keeping an industry sustainable, because we don't need peaks and valleys anymore. That's the worst thing you can do for the market.
1: We're talking with Stephen Paul, the category director from Homegrown Organic Farms in Porterville. How about the global market? I mean, with this crazy weather, do you look more at maybe domestic than going overseas?
0: I would say we use global market. I mean, in terms of Homegrown, we're importing from Mexico our blueberries. We have great blueberry, our blackberry program out of Mexico. That is actually certified organic and regenerative organic. That has been a really fun program to put together with that growers and that team, because it's been really, really fantastic. We do have a Peruvian program on the blueberries that we bring in. Berries are the more global side of the commodities that are seeing a lot of growth, making the world a lot smaller, I should say, in the berry industry. And you can get it from all points of the globe. Interesting enough, South Africa is growing a stone fruit program. I've been seeing a lot of posts and some operators over there. They're doing a really good job. I would love to get there to go see that, what that's all about, because I see at least some social media postings and marketing what these growers are doing. I think they're responsible, prudent, and look very good. South America and stone fruit could be a problem, still a problem. We just can't get stuff to land here unless you air freight it in. That would be the only niche on that as I see it. Table grapes still thriving in terms of an import out of Mexico. Mexico is really what our biggest opportunity is. Then, of course, Peru on certain products. But South America, we're having some challenges there. And regardless of where you are in the world, labor still seems to be a problem at all points. And weather still seems to be a problem at all points. So, you know, we'll see. It's there. We are in a global market, but you have to really choose and pick the right opportunities there.
1: This is a good interview today. I'm hoping you're enjoying this. Let's take a break. You're listening to your Tuesday morning edition of the AgNet News Hour with the Ag Meter and Sir Josh. We will be right back.
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2: Welcome back, everyone, into Tuesday morning. It is the Ag Meaner and Sir Josh. Wednesday morning, we're going to start a great interview series with Edward Ring. If you want to know about water, oil, and gas, can it be fixed in California? The answer is yes. Let's go back to Stephen Paul. Stephen, I appreciate you taking the time today. Before we let you go, what would you like to tell our beautiful AgNet News listeners, organic farms, especially homegrown organics? What do we need to know heading into the summer?
3: On a personal level, I'd just like to thank Homegrown for just I've been here 15 years. And I mean, I started with just the stone fruit category because I came from that side of the world farming it. And just the things that we've done here on a cultural level and how we work with our trade and our retailers, it's a blessing to be here. There's a right way to do things. And I'm not just because I'm at Homegrown. It's just witnessing it and seeing a lot of things. What Homegrown does, truth and transparency and the integrity and how we do things, it is really amazing. It's just a good company to be with. What that means is that we have a lot of family farms out there. And I know this. Like I said, I was in South Carolina and I met some families over there. What fantastic people. It is a mirror image of what I grew up with here in California, which tells me I don't care where you are in the country. This industry has got some amazing people. And look at yourself in the mirror as a grower, in the industry, and be proud of what you do and be strong and band together and know this truth will always prevail. And that means being true to yourself and don't give up on yourself. Stay strong. That's what we got to do.
2: You're going all year round now, so people like Whole Foods knows that they can rely on you all year around because you're going to take care of them.
3: It's a fun relationship in that you're right. We are year round on what we do. We were supplier of the year with them last year. What a blessing that was. But the truth is working with it doesn't matter what level you're working with Whole Foods. You can be from the grower relations level, their field guy, Ryan Sankey, who's a fantastic individual, all the way up to the sales guys, all the way to the higher echelon of the leadership of Whole Foods. What an amazing group still that is really committed and to their growers and to their customers and working together in a way. I will call out, in my opinion, Sprouts is another fantastic company. Trader Joe's, great. There's just so many of them. My gosh, Nick, it's a blessing to have the opportunity to work with so many great retailers. Costco, another great customer. And these are all customers that I'm not, everyone knows these guys. Everyone sells to them. We're not the only ones. They all have their relationships. I just hope they cherish them, be transparent with them, make them part of your team, and make them part of your solution and what you're doing. Because at the end of the day, we are one industry. Yeah, we're multiple labels and different brands, but don't get lost in that. The industry is greater than your own brand, and we need to really make sure that we pull together, because that 1%, that small percent, we need each other to be banding together with the right cause and the right message. So make sure you're just doing everything at the highest level of integrity and transparency and the quality, and the rest will follow. Even as difficult as it is, what we're dealing with, it'll work.
2: Stephen Paul, thank you. This has been great. One of the great companies we have right here in California is Homegrown Organic Farms in Porterville. Stephen, this has been I just always love talking with you because you bring up great points. Anything else you'd like to add before we let you go?
3: No, just, keep supporting the show. Support Nick at any level. Ask questions. Nick, keep make it interesting. Probe into those areas that, meteorologists, get a guy.

0: on there, talk about it, what it made you historically. That those are great guys, because I know this as a grower, we're always married to the meteorologists. We are always in tune to them. So, you know, just keep doing what you're doing, because again, you're a sliver of a voice that we need, and we can't lose you. So everyone, support Nick and what we're doing, and let's keep growing this program.
1: I appreciate that, Stephen Paul. And we're going to have to keep an eye on that Super El Nino this year heading into the fall. That could be huge.
0: I would like to keep an eye on it. I'd like to have people who know what they're talking about to give us the real facts. We don't need drama. We need facts. It would be helpful. Now, we can't really change it, but we can help manage around it maybe.
1: Well, we need to have you back on at the end of the summer. Talk about blueberries, your figs, all the good things going on with Stephen Paul Industry. Thank you.
0: All right. Thank you, Nick. You guys have a great day today. And to all of you guys out there farming, be safe and be blessed.
1: Stephen Paul, he's the category director from Homegrown Organic Farms from Porterville. Thank you, Stephen Paul, my good friend. One thing, Josh, I've learned with Stephen Paul, you have to have patience, less stress, because if you stress, it's not going to be fun for your job. And I think in farming world, the people that are like Stephen Paul, who think out of the box, maybe are calmer, I think you're going to live a longer life.
2: Yeah, what a overall great guy with a great attitude, and you know, running a great business there. Just a really quality person. I'm glad he came on the show today.
1: And I like what he's saying too, how he has a relationship with all the end users. And thank you to Stephen Paul. Tomorrow, you're going to love it. Edward Ring, the Water Master, will be with us tomorrow. Have a great Tuesday. 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We will see you back tomorrow with Edward Ring. 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

0: Well, once again, good morning and welcome to First Look. It is 6:06, and here we go with another day. It's Tuesday, May 19th. Have a lot to talk about today. We'll take a look at some of the things that happened on this day in days gone by. We've got folks dropping by for interviews. In fact, we start our chat off with Tom Madden from the Paso Robles Pioneer Day Committee. He's coming to tell us about trains, planes, tractors, trucks, automobiles, and a whole lot more. Best of the West is coming up this weekend, and Tom will begin to give us all the details. Right now, though, news, traffic, and weather, and Ben Hayes is here to start us off.
1: Good morning with your Central Coast headlines. I'm Ben Hayes. The San Luis Obispo County Clerk Recorder's Office is fixing a mistake in the official voter guide for the June 2nd primary election. KSBY quotes a spokesperson from the office saying a staffer failed to properly save an email from the American Independent Party. As a result, the American Independent Party's endorsements were left out of the guide. To fix the mistake, the office is mailing a postcard with the missing endorsements to all voters. The Paso Robles City Council will revisit the city's proposed vision, goals, and initiatives framework during its meeting tomorrow to allow for additional public comment before the framework moves forward for future adoption. The city said the item will return for further discussion because of the limited time available for public comment during the earlier meeting. California is looking at growing chances of El Nino and a rare super El Nino this year. National Weather Service meteorologist Richard Thompson breaks down current fall and winter predictions.
2: An increasing chance of a strong to very strong El Nino. Right now, those chances for a strong or very strong El Nino are at least 60 to 65%.
1: There's only been four super El Nino events since 1950, with the last one happening between 2015 and 2016. California state employees will soon need to work in their offices 4 days a week beginning July 1st. Governor Gavin Newsom says he knows change is hard.
3: I'm empathetic. Everybody has unique criteria, circumstances. By the way, we try to accommodate for that. 4 days a week. Nice to see you again. I mean, it'd be nice to see you again.
1: Employees will only be allowed to work from home 1 day a week. According to Newsom's office, almost all state departments have enough office space for everyone to return. For the few departments that do not, the state will be working hard to find more space. That's what's happening with local and state news. With your Central Coast headlines, I'm Ben Hayes.
0: Ben, thank you very much and good morning. It is 6:09 here on First Look.
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0: And when it comes to traffic, we're going to find out what's going on over at the Caltrans Traffic Management Center. And we've got CHP Officer Rich Souza standing by. Good morning, Rich. How's it looking out there?
5: Hey, good morning, Andy. Thank you. Overall, we're off to a pretty good start. Highway 101 is moving nicely without any collisions or heavy delays in North or South County. In Pismo, southbound 101 at 4th Street. Caltrans had the left lane closed for an overnight construction crew, and they literally just picked up all the cones. So both lanes are open. We're in good shape there. Down in Santa Maria, we have a couple slow spots, northbound 101 at the 166, and then southbound 101 at Bedarabia. So please be careful in both those areas. Otherwise, you're in good shape. Please be careful this morning. Thanks, Andy.
0: You betcha, and we'll check in with you again here in just a little bit. It is 6:10 here on First Look, and our weather forecast today. So calling for sunshine and blue skies all throughout the day. If you are in the North County today, we are expecting highs near 88, so a little bit warmer than it was yesterday. South of the grade, we are looking at about 83 degrees, so warmer there for San Luis and the inland valleys as well. We'll say 78 along the beaches today, so everybody's going to be quite a bit warmer than they were yesterday, and the sunny sky is going to be with us next couple of days in the North County, and some partly cloudy weather coming up in the South County over the next day or two. Our current temps include San Luis at 50, 47s for the whole North County, 51 for Morro Bay, 54 in Cayucas, and then 53 all along the coast for Los Osos, Avila, Arroyo Grande, Pismo Beach, and Grover Beach, 49s in Nipomo and Santa Maria, 46 in Orchid.

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0: Good morning and welcome to First Look. It is 6:14. Hope your day is going well. Got a lot to talk about here today. We're going to start off our chat with a little Best of the West. After that, we'll have some entertainment news for you. Before the show is done, Michelle Tatum Voorhees is going to be joining us from Big Brothers Big Sisters. Bo coming in from Vitalant today, and Sandra Cavanaugh could be joining us as well. Pretty excited about today's lineup. Well, it's that time of the year again. We're going to find out what's going on at the Best of the West Antique Equipment Show coming up. And Tom Madden is in. Good morning, sir. How are you?
1: Good morning. Thank you for having me in this morning.
0: It is always a treat to find out what's going on at Best of the West. I've been able to show up and be there broadcasting live over the last, 5 or 6 years. And it really is a good show.
1: Yeah, it's a lot of fun. It's just emphasize it's the 22nd, 23rd, 24th at the beautiful Santa Margarita Ranch. 8 to 5 all day, so Best of the West Antique Equipment Show. It's basically everything that built

0: America in the early 20th century. So planes, trains, tractors, engines, automobiles, military vehicles.
1: That's what I was waiting for.
0: trucks, all that kind of stuff. And we got a lot of new stuff this year. So we have every day we have tractor parades. Friday we have one. Saturday, Sunday we have two. For all the information, bestofthewestshow.com is all the information. It's 8 to 5 every day, $15 entry, $30 for a weekend pass, 5 and under free.
1: Well, a couple of things I wanted to ask you. This is one of the shows I've always been impressed because sometimes you go to a show like this and you get to walk by and you get to see it and you may get to put a hand on a wheel or something. But you actually have it set up so a lot of this antique equipment gets to move dirt around.
0: No, and we have parades every day, and then we also have a huge earth moving display. So one of the big tractors that hasn't been running for about the last 5 years. Will be running. I mean, it's a massive earth movers, and just watching the kids just sit there mesmerized watching what little kid doesn't like to watch, at least little boys,
1: yeah,
0: like to watch, tractors play in the dirt. It's just bigger versions of their Tonkas. We've just moved on to the next level.
1: It is, and the smiles on their faces. This is really a great event for people to bring their kids and grandkids to.
0: Oh, this is a very, very family friendly. We have a kids play area. We have the original Disneyland trains, and I know Rob and Steve Rossi and their team have restored now three of the coaches. So there'll be multiple trains running at the ranch. There's an additional charge for the trains. As I said, the weather's going to be spectacular. It looks like it's going to be low to mid-70s all 3 days, so it should be beautiful. We have plenty of cold beer. Firestone's a huge sponsor of ours, so shout out to Firestone for everything they do. And the Farm Bureau will be there with their world-famous tri-tip sandwiches, and we'll have lots of other food items available for purchase at the show as well.
1: Yep, every year there's something. I try to sample all the different from ice cream trailers to pizza ovens to hot dogs to everything that you can imagine to eat. It's all on sale there as well.
0: And one of the things we like to emphasize again, and you've heard this from me every year, is teaching the next generation that Memorial Day is not just about the start of summer. It's recognizing all the men and women who paid the ultimate sacrifice for our freedoms. So every day at noon, we shut down, down by the food area, and we have a salute. We have lots of antique military vehicles, half tracks, a lot of World War II trucks, World War I truck. We move them all up by the beer booth, and we have speakers and music and flyovers. And this year on Saturday and Sunday, we're actually going to have parachutists. So, Betsy from the Australia Warbirds will be dropping parachutists in the round parachutes from World War II.
1: Nice.
0: So we're going to have, planes static on down by the runway in the morning and the afternoon. We'll have a quiet area from 11 to 2 where props are turning. So nobody will be down there. But other than that, we'll have people movers. It'll take people over so they can see the planes, so they can get up close to Betsy. That's the plane we took to Normandy in 19 for the 75th anniversary. So that'll be great. This year we're doing something a little different. We're known kind of as the Caterpillar Show.
1: Right.
0: Because it's, Cat, Holt, and Best. Holt and Best were the predecessors to Caterpillar. And this year we're honoring our friends at International Harvester. So we have, that's our feature this year. So we're bringing tractors over from the other valley and all around. So there'll be a lot more red tractors there than there have been in the past. So we're really looking forward to that. It's going to be a great show, so we want you guys to come out and join us. Bestofthewestshow.com has all the information you need. Please do not bring animals of any kind.
1: Right.
0: I mean, we've had some issues in the past, and they're going to be a lot happier at home. Don't leave them in the car. Please, please leave them at home.
1: Right. Well, and there's issues, one, if you bring them out and start walking around with them, and issues, two, if you leave them in the car and somebody sees them locked in the car in a hot day.
0: Yeah.
1: Leave the animals
0: at
1: home.
0: Yeah, we've had nips by dogs. We had a horse incident. Fortunately, nobody was injured, but we can't have them.
1: Right.
0: So please, please, please leave the animals at home where they're going to be happy and cool.
1: Now, it sounds like you've got a couple of things that are going on the other side of the creek, as we call it.
0: Yeah.
1: So you've got the planes are going to be over there, and the train rides are over there. Is there anything else over on that side?
0: No, that's pretty much it. So the train, obviously, the depot is up on top in the Olive Grove, and then the people movers will take people to the runway and be able to look at the planes, and then the planes will be flying for the noon salute with the flyover, dropping the parachutists, So there'll be more activity. I think we have six or seven planes.

0: this year.
1: Nice.
0: So from World War II era, Betsy, which is a 1944 C-47, a T-28, a T-34, and some other planes as well. So we're excited.
1: Okay. And then one of the things I was going to talk about, too, is hey, this runs Friday, Saturday, Sunday, May 22nd, 23rd, and 24th. You leave Memorial Day off on purpose, don't you?
0: We do. The airplanes are flying over the cemeteries, and a lot of the veterans like to go to the salutes at Los Osos and the different memorials around the area.
1: Right.
0: So that's kind of our loadout day, and that allows all the people that want to go to the celebrations and allows the military vehicles and the airplanes to go honor those people at different days. But we will honor them every day at noon. We have great speakers this year, singers, musicians. If you haven't been out, it's really, really neat. And the first couple of years we did it, when we thanked the veterans. I mean, I had Vietnam veterans come up to me with tears in their eyes saying they had never been thanked before.
1: Yeah.
0: They came back from a very unpopular war, and that was not their choice. They were doing their duty, and we have to thank them all. And, you know, God bless the men and women who protect us and fight for our freedom.
1: And if you are a veteran, I would definitely recommend going out, because the military parade is something that's going to take you back in time.
0: Yeah, and the flyover, too. And this year with the parachutists will be really neat. That'll be Saturday and Sunday with the parachutists. But we have the noon salute Friday, Saturday, Sunday. Get out there early. I think the parades are at 10:30 in the morning, the first one.
1: And okay.
0: As Andy said, if you can see it at a show just sitting there, it's a 1 out of 10.
1: Yeah.
0: If you can hear it run, it's a 5 out of 10. If you can see it doing what it was meant and designed to do, that's a 10 out of 10. And we're running tractors. I think the earliest internal combustion engine tractor we have there, it hits 120 this year.
1: Yeah.
0: So this is stuff that is really, really, really ancient, but it runs and drives, and we have fun with it.
1: I get a big kick out of seeing the high school students, the junior high students, the youngsters that have been working on restoring trucks that have been on their property, trucks and tractors, for a long time.
0: Yeah, and we got to give a huge shout out to Ken Dewar and his whole
1: right.
0: crew at JB Dewar. Not only do they support the kids with the restoration projects, but they also donate the fuel for Pioneer Day that puts this show on with the Rossi Foundation. Ken and his Jack Dewar before him, and now his daughter, support us. Unbelievable what they do. One of the reasons we started this show, segueing into exactly what you said, is we were a bunch of old guys. We looked around, you know, 12 years ago, 13 years ago, and the young guys were in their 50s. It's like, if we don't get younger, this is going to die.
1: Yeah.
0: So a lot of those kids that started restoring tractors in the Dewar Project are now on our tractor crew. And they come in, and they're having kids now, and they want to bring their kids in. So it's really, really a multi-generational exercise. In our work days, we have kids from 14 to 75 with every decade in between represented. So this show has really, really given us the visibility to bring in a whole new crew of really good young mechanics.
1: And they are having an absolute blast, and you can see it in their faces as they're driving by. Getting to the event is a little different than other events at Santa Margarita Ranch.
0: So take the Santa Margarita off-ramp off 101.
1: Right.
0: Go through town to the north.
1: Around the curve,
0: and it's called the China Garden Entrance. And you'll see flags. And our friend Ken Johnson has the lighted signboards. Just follow those through town. Do not turn on Yerba Buena, because we will not let you in. That's for exhibitors only. Go through town, make the left-hand turn, sweeping turn, as Andy said, and then you'll see the flags at the entrance, at the China Garden entrance.
1: Can you get tickets at the gate, or do you need to get them online ahead of time?
0: You can get them at the gate, or go to thebestofthewestshow.com, and there's a link where you can buy tickets ahead of time. But this is a not sell-out event, so you can buy them. You know, it's easier for our crew if you buy them ahead of time, because then you're just presenting your barcode and you get through a lot quicker.
1: Yep.
0: But if you have cash, and please bring cash. That makes it a lot easier for everybody.
1: It's all powered by Miller Drilling in Templeton. They've been a sponsor for a long time, haven't they?
0: Yeah. Eric and his crew at Miller Drilling are very generous, and I approached them a few years ago when Kathy couldn't find a sponsor, and they just jumped right in and said, absolutely, we will sponsor it basically every year.
1: Yeah.
0: So that those guys do a wonderful job. So thanks to Eric and the crew up there.
1: Anybody else sponsor-wise you want to say thank you to that we haven't met yet?
0: JB Dewar is a huge sponsor. I mean, we have so many trucking sponsors. So Saturday.

0: today we had 25 low boys at our Paso Robles Pioneer Day barn, all donated, loaded all the tractors up, convoy to the ranch. So I can't name all of them. They're all on the website.
1: Got it.
0: But you know, the Rossi Foundation, the Santa Margarita Ranch, you know, Dewar, you know, we got to give a shout out to the Strela Warbirds Museum and the Goonie Birds, their flight group. And there are just a lot of other folks in the community that sponsor every year. And they're all recognized up on the website. And also, we'll have a banner at the show with everybody's logos on them.
1: Last but not least, all the benefit for the Paso Robles Pioneer Day Committee, right?
0: Absolutely. We have all these wonderful, you know, wagons and trucks and tractors. And it costs a lot of money to keep those things up. And that's what the money goes for, is promoting Pioneer Day and the Pioneer Heritage of North San Luis Obispo County.
1: All right. Tom Madden in, talking about the Best of the West Antique Equipment Show. A pleasure as always, sir. I'll be there Friday morning of the show, and we'll see you then.
0: Thank you very much, Andy.
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3: What was
4: Festival fans can now experience their favorite music festivals from the comfort of home. Disney Plus and Hulu have announced they will live stream performances from Bonnaroo, Lollapalooza, and Austin City Limits. The streams will also include exclusive interviews and behind-the-scenes content from performers. Disney is the parent company of Hulu, Disney Plus, and ABC News.
3: Then go and get it.
4: HBO Max has released a second teaser for Lanterns. The new trailer reveals that Emmy Award winner Laura Linney will be joining the cast. Lanterns is set to premiere on August 16th. The American Music Awards have announced that the Pussycat Dolls will be returning to the AMA stage with a special performance by Busta Rhymes. The Pussycat Dolls join a slate of previously announced performers, including Carol G, Billy Idol, and Cat's Eye. The AMA Awards will air on CBS and stream on Paramount Plus on May 25th. And happy birthday to country star Lainey Wilson, who's 34 today. Mike Dubusky, ABC News.
1: Thanks, Mike. Lainey also just got married here recently, and more importantly, she is going to be at the California Mid-State Fair this year. Has a sold-out show already, one of two shows that sold out, the Lainey Wilson show and the Chris Stapleton show sold out, although technically Chris's show isn't part of the fair. It's there before the night opens, but it's going to feel like the fair opens a night early is the way it's going to work. Well, if you're a fan of Harry Potter, HBO is going to have to recast Ginny Weasley for the second season of its Harry Potter series after Gracie Cochran departed the role due to unforeseen circumstances. Gracie has made the challenging decision to step away from her role as Ginny Weasley in the HBO Harry Potter series after season one. She and her family announced in a joint statement that her time spent as part of the Harry Potter world has been truly wonderful. She's deeply grateful to Lucy Bevan and the entire production team for creating such an unforgettable experience. HBO expressed support for the family's decision and gratitude for Gracie's work. While Ginny appears minimally in the first season, based on the Sorcerer's Stone, the character becomes central to season two's Chamber of Secrets storyline, where she unknowingly releases a deadly serpent at Hogwarts. Season one premieres this coming Christmas, and then season two. I'm sure it's going to go on from there and will only grow. And Bette Midler is going to be back in it again. She's going to be voicing the fairy godmother in Netflix's upcoming animated film called Steps, joining Amanda Seyfried as Cinderella. Ali Wong and Stephanie Sue complete the cast as the evil stepsisters, Lilith and Margot. Midler described her character as having good intentions, but she's a little bit bumbler, and she's a little bit of a schemer. The film reimagines the classic tale following stepsister Lilith, who accidentally turns Margot into a frog after stealing a magic wand at the royal ball. Lilith is going to have to team up with Cinderella and a troll to save the kingdom. And again, that's called Steps. It's a new animated version of Cinderella. 6:30, and that's going to wrap up this first segment here on First Look. We'll be back with local news, traffic, and weather after this ABC update, and then we've got more to talk about in the second half of the hour. 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
5: ABC ABC News. I'm Sherry Preston. A security guard at San Diego's largest mosque is being called a hero after police say he was pivotal in limiting the attack there. Three people, including that guard, were killed, the two attackers dying by suicide. The deaths of over 130 people now blamed on the Ebola outbreak in Central Africa. Several hundred people are being checked. And ABC's Faith Abube at the CDC says one American is a confirmed case.
6: International Christian Missions Organization Surge

0: saying Dr. Peter Stafford and his wife, Dr. Rebecca Stafford, were treating patients in the Democratic Republic of Congo when they were exposed to the virus. The third missionary doctor also came in contact with an infected patient, but officials say so far, only Dr. Peter Stafford is showing symptoms.
1: 19 reported tornadoes overnight across several states as strong storms hit the middle part of the country. Officials in Lebanon say the death toll since Israel started its attacks on Hezbollah is now topped 3,000. This is ABC News.
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0: First look in that weather forecast today. Still calling for mostly sunny. Got a little bit of clouds in the morning hours south of the grade. And high temperatures going to be sitting about 83. So warming up in the South County today. Along the beaches, about 78 degrees. And quite a bit warmer in the North County. 88, the expected high, into the low 90s by tomorrow. We do have clouds moving in. Just light clouds over the next few days. I'm just looking outside the windows right now. It's absolutely gorgeous out there this morning outside the KBC studio windows. Let's hope it stays that way. Our current temps include Santa Maria and Orchid at 50, 49 for Nipomo, 54 in Grover Beach, Pismo Beach, Arroyo Grande, and Avila Beach, 53 in Los Osos, Morro Bay, and Cayucas, 51 for Santa Margarita, 49s for Paso, Atascadero, and Templeton is 55 here in SLO.
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10: ABC News, Wall Street Now. A week after soaring to new records, the Nasdaq and S&P have suffered back-to-back daily losses at the hands of falling tech shares. Those two averages fell Monday, while the Dow Jones gained 156 points to close at 49,686. Memorial Day 2026 might be memorable for the historic gas prices you'll be paying. Gas Buddy puts the national average at $4.50 a gallon. The average in California is $6.11. That porch swing you just bought from Costco, you'll want to check the model number. More than 18,000 Agio Menlo woven patio swings have been recalled. At least 8 people have been hurt when the seat separated from the frame. And some American fans will actually be cheering if Team USA gets a penalty during the upcoming World Cup. FIFA partner Domino's will give away up to $1 million worth of pizzas to customers who pre-registered if a Team USA player gets a red card. Jim Ryan, ABC News.
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0: Well, good morning. Let's take a look at what's going on in sports here today. We'll start off with baseball scores. And again, first one of the day, I'm scrolling. Angels got by the A's. They were in L.A. or Anaheim. I can't remember if it's the Anaheim Angels of L.A. or the L.A. Angels of Anaheim, but either one. They beat the A's 2-1 yesterday, the little cross-state rivalry. And another one, the Padres skunked the Dodgers, but not by much. 1-0 the final there. Diamondbacks just beat up on the Giants last night. They were in Arizona, 12-2 the final there. As we take a look at today's games, I have a feeling we're probably looking at the same teams playing. We've got the Angels hosting the A's again. The Diamondbacks are hosting the Giants, and the Dodgers still in San Diego to take on the Padres today. Elsewhere in the world of sports, good news for Nashville. They're pretty excited. Tennessee

0: He expected to be announced as the host of the next Super Bowl in 2030. The decision is, yes, there are letters there, and I've got to take a second to figure them out, okay? The decision is expected to be formally announced as part of the NFL owners' spring league meetings. I know some of you are shaking your heads out there right now. It'll be the first time in Nashville they're going to host the Super Bowl. It'll be held in Tennessee Titans' new stadium, which is expected to be open in 2027. The Super Bowl this upcoming season will take place this upcoming season, SoFi in Los Angeles, on February 14th of 2027. And Bill Belichick is reacting to not getting into the Hall of Fame and the support he received afterwards. He was on a podcast on Spotify, and this is what they had to say about it.
1: Now, with that record that I just laid out, no head coach has a record anywhere near that. First vote, Hall of Fame, no-brainer. Didn't happen.
2: Yeah, not so fast.
1: Not so fast. Were you shocked?
2: Well, out of my control, and honestly, I've been very focused on my job at the University of North Carolina and the players and the university there. So, whatever happens. But I'm proud of what we accomplished as teams at New England and certainly at the Giants, and proud of those relationships. So, that's what matters most.
1: Everybody from Tom Brady to President Trump. All across the board, there was widespread shock at that. Did that make you feel good that so many people came out defending you?
2: Absolutely. Yeah, absolutely. It's great to hear that support from so many people and from so many different fields, not just football, but many others. And so, I was very appreciative of that support
0: So, again, that was head coach Bill Belichick there, and he was pretty happy about the way people support him. He's going to make it in at some point. They had a pretty solid explanation as to why he didn't. I guess there were two or three people that it was their last shot to get in, and they had to get in this time or they weren't going to make it, and so they picked all the people they definitely felt should have been in there. Didn't reflect on him badly at all. Alex Newhook scored his second Game 7 winning goal of the postseason, this time 11-22 into overtime. The Montreal Canadiens won over the Buffalo Sabres 3-2 Monday night in the NHL. Newhook also scored the decisive goal. The Canadiens advanced to the Eastern Conference Finals. Well, they'll face the Hurricanes in a series set to open at Carolina on Thursday. Elsewhere in the, is it the NHL? No, that was the last one that we had right there. 6:44, and we're going to check in with Brad Milkey. He has did a little deep dive. We've been hearing a lot in the headlines about that mosque shooting in San Diego. Brad's got more details for us.
3: Yesterday afternoon, we started getting alerts. Something was happening in San Diego, California.
4: This is the Islamic Center of San Diego. We're trying to find out if anyone was hurt.
3: Shots had rung out near an Islamic community center. Not only does this facility have a mosque where people worship, it's also got a school for young kids.
5: Preschool through third grade students who attend school there being escorted out.
3: As calls came in, authorities were worried. A lot of ammunition had been fired, and there were now multiple victims. And it was unclear what sparked this, but one thing was clear. Police did not think this was a classic lone wolf attack. That's because police found two teenagers that they believe took part in it. Let's take you to San Diego right now. ABC's Trevor Ault is standing by. Trevor, what happened yesterday?
6: I mean, this was extremely frightening, Brad. Anytime you get the notification about a potential active shooter, it's worrying. But in this instance, where we're waiting for information and you're hearing law enforcement talk about possible shooters that were still at large for at least a little bit, it was extremely frightening there in San Diego. And what we've learned is that they were first called, law enforcement, just before noon yesterday. And what they say is that this pair of shooters, a 17-year-old and a 19-year-old, arrived at the Islamic Center in San Diego, the largest mosque in San Diego, with shotguns and other weapons that law enforcement believe, according to sources, that they stole from their parents. And they opened fire outside of the Islamic Center. By the time that law enforcement got there, which was pretty quickly, they say 4 minutes after they were called, they were there on the scene.
7: When officers arrived on scene, they came across, in some form or fashion, three deceased individuals, victims. One was a security guard at the center.
6: what they say is that the very actions of those people, including the security

0: security guard may have prevented those two shooters from actually going inside. And this is not just a place of worship, Brad, not just a mosque. This is a school.
1: Everybody back 50 feet.
2: We have seen children running out of that building. We've seen police sprinting with people away from that building and searching door to door with their weapons drawn.
0: But apparently these two shooters fled the scene, although they weren't done shooting.
3: I was in my house when I heard the shots ring out on my street. Then a few minutes later, go out and look, and some glass on the street.
0: According to law enforcement, they were seen a few blocks away, firing then at a landscaper who was outside.
4: The landscaper's going to be okay, but we are still investigating that scene. It appears he may have been shot in the helmet that deflected and saved his life, but that is not totally confirmed at this point.
0: And then eventually, they were found dead from self-inflicted gunshot wounds in the middle of the neighborhood.
4: There were no officers involved in firing their weapons, but that is still very preliminary at this point, but that's what we believe.
5: You mentioned how quickly police arrived. It seemed like they immediately knew that this was a really significant incident. What was the response like?
0: It was interesting, Brad, because they revealed this yesterday in their second press conference, that they actually had been tipped off about one of these suspects 2 hours before the shooting happened. They said that they got a call from that suspect's mother, that she had started to notice a few things. First, she was concerned that her son was suicidal and that weapons were missing from her home.
4: Her vehicle was missing, in addition to her son.
0: But then as she was on the phone with them, they say that she kind of was piecing things together and then became very worried that he might do something violent, that he was last seen with a companion of his, that law enforcement say they were both dressed in camouflage. And because of that, San Diego police actually say they were actively trying to prevent a possible shooting there 2 hours before the actual shooting occurred. The problem is they didn't know where. The mother had a lot of writings from her son. A lot of it was suicidal, but some of it had hateful rhetoric.
4: We are actively investigating this as a hate crime.
0: Both the writing that the mother had, and also there were some writings that were found, according to sources, inside the vehicle where these two suspects were found dead. The problem is a lot of the hateful rhetoric was very broad, and it made it very difficult for them to pin down exactly where this person might go or whether or not it was something that they would actually follow through on.
4: There was no specific threat, especially no specific threat to the Islamic Center. It was just general hate kind of speech that I think covered a wide gamut.
0: So they tried to track down that stolen vehicle. They, according to their camera technology, it pinged near a mall. They thought a shooting might happen there, so they sent officers over there. They also knew that this suspect had ties to a local high school, so they warned the school about anything happening there.
4: Officers were in the area, still talking with mom.
0: And then suddenly, they had alerts about shots being fired there at the mosque.
4: And that was just a few blocks away. Those officers, once they heard what was happening at the Islamic Center, immediately dispatched themselves to the mosque.
0: Now, according to San Diego police, they say they were very meticulous about trying to prevent this action, and they were adamant that they responded very quickly once they learned where those shooters actually were. But just a terrifying few hours for the community in San Diego, and even though it's believed that these actions, particularly of the security guard, prevented further violence, three people's lives were lost.
5: Well, and I was going to say, what have you been hearing from this community? Because I just imagine that any house of worship under attack like this would be absolutely terrified. And despite sort of security measures, like you said, there's been a loss of life here.
0: Well, I mean, the very fact that they have a security guard, Brad, means they had thought about the possibility of this happening going back years. And this is something that we've seen in houses of worship from all kinds of religions in America that has significantly ramped up in just the past decade.
6: The religious intolerance and the hate, unfortunately, that exists in our nation is unprecedented.
0: The imam there went and spoke at the press conference and talked about this threat level and how this is something that the entire community and really every religion has been worried about because of the rising level of hatred in America.
6: It's a house of worship. It's not a battlefield.
0: I spoke to one man who said he'd known the security guard since they joined the mosque 4 years ago, that the security guard is a father of eight himself.
7: I mean, this guy is type one of those guys that you just see me like, man, even though the day was going wrong, you would just smile. You know, and he just had that kind of heart.
0: And for him to die in such a way in front of the mosque where he was working to protect those people is just heartbreaking for every member of that community.
5: And with that in mind, you've actually seen houses of worship across the country overnight, even here on the East Coast, ramping up their security. Trevor Ault, there.

0: in San Diego. Thank you.
1: Thank you, Brad.
2: All right, and thank you to Brad Mielke for doing a little deep dive in there for us. And again, our thoughts and prayers and our hearts go out to those who lost people in that shooting down in San Diego. Well, it is the 19th day of May today. We take a look at some of the things that happened on this date in history. In 1999, Star Wars Episode 1, The Phantom Menace, premiered in theaters. Man, I'm having trouble making words put together today. People camped out for days to get tickets. Some fans bought seats just to watch the trailer. And for a little while, Jar Jar Binks was unavoidable. He was part of our lives. In 1884, on May 19th, the Ringling Brothers Circus debuted in Wisconsin. At its peak, it was called the greatest show on earth, traveling from city to city by train at that point, with hundreds of performers and animals and workers. Hard to imagine how huge the circus once was in American culture. You know, but back then, we did not have our phones to entertain us. So the circus, when the circus came to town, town paid attention. Around this time in 1919, aviators were making the first serious attempts to fly nonstop across the Atlantic Ocean. Today, we talked about cramped airline seats. Back then, they were just hoping the plane stayed in the air long enough that they could reach their destination. Today is National Devil's Food Cake Day. Somewhere along the way, somebody decided regular chocolate cake just wasn't intense enough, and they may have had a point. Also, in 1964, the Ford Mustang made its debut. It just, actually a few weeks before this, but it was still the hottest thing. Dealers reportedly sold 20,000 of the Mustangs on the first day alone. The idea of a sports car that was at an affordable price hit America at just the right moment, and of course the car became iconic. It also was on this date that around this time, an early smartphone era, front-facing cameras started becoming standard on phones. Remember before that, taking a picture of yourself, you had to guess where the camera was pointed. Probably a little Kodak Instamatic at that point. And you had to make sure it was pointed. Then you had to guess. And then in the early days, you had to wait to find out whether or not you were actually in a picture or not. That's going to wrap up this segment here on First Look. I really appreciate you taking the time to tune in today. Coming up next hour, Sandra Cavanaugh is going to be joining us for our first segment, sharing some spontaneous brilliance with you. After that, we've got more sports coming your way. We'll do a happy hour at about 7:45. Check in with the Central Coast favorite grocer. In the 8 o'clock hour this morning, Big Brothers, Big Sisters. Michelle Tamori going to be bringing a special guest in to talk to us today. And then Bo from Vitalant dropping by to finish off the show today at about 8:45. We appreciate your being a part of it.
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8: From ABC News, I'm Sherry Preston. As Attorney General Todd Blanche appears before a Senate Appropriations Subcommittee, there are continued questions about the legality of the fund that's been set up to help those the Trump administration says were unfairly targeted by the Biden administration. ABC National Correspondent Stephen Portnoy with more from Washington.
9: Under the arrangements made public by the Justice Department, the $1.8 billion settlement fund will be controlled by a five-member board appointed by the Attorney General, with one of the members recommended by congressional leaders. The members can be removed by the president for any reason. Their decisions will be final, with no appeals allowed. The disbursement of taxpayer money is to be kept confidential, with the names of recipients provided only to the Attorney General.
8: Treasury Department's top lawyer resigned hours after the announcement of the fund was set up as a stipulation of the president dropping his $10 billion lawsuit against the IRS over leaked tax documents. The investigation goes on into those believed to have shot and killed three people at the Islamic Center of San Diego on Monday.
10: Sources tell ABC News that investigators are looking at those two teenagers, Kane Clark and Caleb Vasquez, as the suspects in the shooting. Police said after they got that warning call from one of their mothers, they were searching all over San Diego. They sent officers to a mall, even to the high school of one of the suspects. They were still searching for that vehicle when they got the call about shots fired here at the Islamic Center.
8: ABC's Trevor Ault in San Diego. Health officials around the world are monitoring the Ebola outbreak in Central Africa. ABC's Faith Abube is at the CBC.
11: The rare variant of the virus is suspected to have killed at least 131 people so far, and doctors doctors are monitoring.

0: More than 513 suspected cases in Congo. A few others also reported in neighboring Uganda.
1: An American doctor working in the Republic of Congo testing positive, but there have been no cases on U.S. soil. Oil trading internationally at $110 a barrel, and the Dow is down 91 points. This is ABC News.
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1: In the land of oil, the sun breaks through.
4: Electricity generated by solar farms, some spreading thousands of acres, is expected to surpass coal for the first time this year within the power grid that covers most of Texas. Natural gas remains the dominant power plant fuel, but solar's share has increased from 4% to 12% since 2021. Considering the Trump administration's new restrictions on wind farms, solar may soon catch up to wind as a force behind Texas electricity. Jim Ryan, ABC News, Dallas.
1: A mega utility merger is being proposed that would combine NextEra Energy and Dominion Energy. Both companies have customers from Florida up through Virginia, many of them seeing their rates jump as a result of new AI data centers. Here's ABC Sophie Flay.
5: President Trump recently got tech companies to pledge to pay for infrastructure upgrades to protect customers. Democratic Senator Adam Schiff claims that doesn't go far enough. He's proposing a new bill.
6: Basically, what the bill would do is it would say to data centers, bring your own energy and make sure that when there are changes in the grid that are necessary, that you pay for those changes.
5: NextEra says the scale and efficiencies brought by its merger with Dominion will result in more affordable electricity for our customers in the long run.
1: Others are questioning that claim. A new survey by LendingTree says 39% of Americans find owning a car unattainable when you take into account loan payments, insurance costs, and the rising price of gasoline. Sherry Preston, ABC News.
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10: Well, once again, good morning and welcome to First Look. It is 7:06. Tuesday morning, May the 19th. Coming up in our next segment, Sandra Cavanaugh is going to be sharing some wisdom with us and some spontaneous brilliance. She does that on a weekly basis, and love the fact that she imparts her thoughts with us.

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1: Good morning with your Central Coast headlines. I'm Ben Hayes. Paso Robles High School will host College Signing Day today at 4 p.m., honoring 14 student-athletes who committed to continuing their academic and athletic careers at the collegiate level. The annual event recognizes student-athletes who will compete in college athletics while continuing their education. Organizers say the event also recognizes the support student-athletes received from coaches, teachers, teammates, families, and the Paso Robles community during high school. Police say two suspects are dead and three adult victims have been killed at the Islamic Center of San Diego. It happened yesterday. San Diego Police Chief Scott Wall.
2: Our hearts go out to the families that are in this moment being notified of what has happened to their loved ones. We have three confirmed adults that are deceased at the Islamic Center.
1: Wall said the 17 and 19-year-old shooters appeared to have died from self-inflicted gunshot wounds. ABC's Alex Stone says a jury in Oakland, California, sided with OpenAI in a lawsuit from Elon Musk.
3: Basically, the jury and judge found Elon Musk waited too long to file his lawsuit against OpenAI's co-founder Sam Altman. The nine-person jury in Oakland deliberated for only 2 hours after a three-week-long trial, finding that Musk missed the statute of limitations so the case could not move forward. Musk was accusing OpenAI and its top executives of betraying a shared vision for OpenAI as a nonprofit. Musk argued that Sam Altman all along planned to turn it into a for-profit company. Musk's team vows it could appeal.
1: And the city of San Luis Obispo has appointed Randy Harris as its permanent fire chief effective June 18th. Harris has served in the role on an interim basis since January, coming out of retirement to lead the department. He will manage the fire department's $18 million budget. With your Central Coast headlines, I'm Ben Hayes.
0: All right, Ben, thank you very much, and good morning. It is 7:08 here on First Look.
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0: And when it comes to traffic, we head over to the Caltrans Traffic Management Center, and that's where CHP Officer Rich Souza is standing by after listening to me clear my throat here this morning. He is all set to go with a look at traffic. Good morning, Rich. How's it looking out there?
5: Hey, good morning, Annie. Thank you. Highway 101 is in great shape. No collisions or significant delays at the moment. It looks like we have some construction in Guadalupe. Highway 1 near 11th Street, they're showing a patch of slower traffic, so just expect some delays in the area. But otherwise, your drive should look pretty good. Please be careful. Drive safe out there. Thanks, Andy.
0: You betcha. We'll check in with you again in about a half hour from right now. It is 7:09 here on First Look, and our weather forecast still calling for absolutely sunny skies today. I'm looking out the window behind me, and it's just gorgeous. There may be a few clouds along the beach areas, but I can't see them from here. In the North County today, highs near 88, 82 south of the grade along the beaches. We're still looking at about 76 today. Currently, it's already climbing up a little bit, 57 and slow, 52 for Paso. Atascadero, Templeton, Santa Margarita's at 53. Along the coast, 56 for Morro Bay, Cayucas, Los Osos, 57 in Avila, 58 for Arroyo Grande, Pismo Beach, and Grover Beach, 52 in Napomo and Santa Maria, and 54 in Orchid this hour.
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0: Well, good morning and welcome to First Look. It is 7:12 right now. Working on our poll of the day, we'll also talk about the results from yesterday's poll. Actually had quite a few people weighing in on yesterday's poll. And the results may surprise you a little bit. We'll talk about that coming up after our next segment. It is 7:12 here on First Look. On the phone this morning with Sandra Cavanaugh. She is the author and podcast host of Spontaneous Brilliance, the book and the podcast. And she joins us every week just to kind of share some insight into life. Good morning, Sandra. How are you today?
1: I am grand, Andy. How are you doing?
0: I'm doing good. I so enjoy our chats together. We have a chance to talk a little bit about, you know, about offering. And I know for a lot of people, you're going to, they may not know what it means yet, but they are by the time we're all said and done, because it's really good stuff. Now, you said today we're going to talk about a scary topic, right?
1: Yeah, we're going to talk about fear. Yeah, it's a scary topic.
0: Now,
1: how it gets to be fear.
0: Yeah. Now, when you say talk about fear, are you talking about like fear of heights, fear of clowns, fear of spiders, or is it a different kind of fear?
1: Well, I mean, all fear is fear, and so you know we will find that the clowns and the spiders incorporate into this possibly, but I'm talking about the fear that makes us block ourselves. You know, sort of fear that we create, the fear that we don't even realize we're responding to. You know, a lot of times we don't understand that we are blocking ourselves out of fear. And you mentioned that people might not know what I mean by blocking literally. And so the foundation of what I call the metaphorical metaphysical guide that is Spontaneous Brilliance is that we are utilizing the principles for any good performance on the stage to apply to a performance on the great stage of life. And life is a 24/7 improvisation. In improvisation, you are only ever doing one of three things. You are either making an offer, you are accepting an offer, or you are blocking an offer. And so in life, since life is literally by definition an improv, you are only doing one of those three things. And most of the time, when we are blocking ourselves out of fear, we actually trick ourselves into thinking that we're offering or that we're accepting. You know, we may not be thinking of it in those specific contexts, but we think we trick ourselves into believing that we're doing this on purpose, right? We're doing what's good, what's safe, what's logical, what's reasonable. And we're so habituated into following these presets, these limiting beliefs that we treat as true, that we think that we want to do the thing we're doing as the alternative, right? We sort of think that we're protecting ourselves from these things stirring around in our mind that we're afraid of. And that's the reason why I wrote Spontaneous Brilliance, to start to try to teach people about what they're ignoring that's going on inside them. You know, they're ignoring those spontaneous thoughts, those ideas, those wanderings and wishes and things that they would like to see come true, right? And we don't even step into those possibilities because we're so practiced at avoiding them.
0: I wonder if we were able to take a show of hands from everybody listening right now and ask the question, are you doing your very favorite thing or the thing you would want most in the world to do with your life right now? And I bet very few people would be able to raise their hands. I think there are a ton of people that have something in their brain that they would love to be doing, whether it's performing magic and making a full-time living at it or doing your own podcast and writing a book. I think very few people would raise their hand and say, yes, I'm doing exactly what I want to be doing right now.
1: Oh, absolutely. And it's funny that you bring up raising your hand, because I was just thinking about how many times did we not raise our hands in class when we were pretty sure we knew the answer, or we really wanted to be picked to do the thing, but we didn't raise our hand because we were afraid

0: being wrong, or we were afraid of not being picked, and so we didn't try. And most of us brought that behavior with us to one degree or another into our adulting, right? We just lose so many beautiful ideas and so many gorgeous impulses because we don't even consider putting them out there. You know, we might think about it. You know, we might notice that the thought is coming across our mind, or we might feel the urge or the impulse to do or try something, and we consider it for a second, and then we decide to go play a game on our phone instead, or we decide to watch a TV show instead, or we decide to have a glass of wine and chat with somebody until it goes away, right? And rather than actively engaging in the creative process with ourselves. You've heard me say this a billion times. We're here to create. We are creative beings. We are creating our lives. And most of us, many of us, are creating by default instead of creating consciously and intentionally and listening to the stirrings of our souls that are saying, hey, try this. You know, you have the idea, you have the impulse, and it might be the impulse to write something or to build something or to create that magic career or to start something. And such a high percentage of those things get ignored that we can't even measure them. We have no idea what doesn't get responded to, right? Because we just let it sail by. I mean, what spontaneous thoughts are we ignoring or cruising past because we're afraid of what happens if somebody else doesn't like it, or if the end result that we imagine does not come to fruition? And, you know, we tell people we want to do something and then we don't succeed. Oh, my gosh. Right? You know?
1: So now, how would you define creativity then? Because I think that the majority of people would probably say that I am not, I mean, I generally, that they are not a creative person. And yet you say we're all here to create. So how? What kind of things would you be talking about with that then?
0: Actually, when I was writing the book, Spontaneous Brilliance, I could not find a definition of creativity that I could agree with. Even when looking at some of my heroes who are out there, you know, arguing for creativity and creating and edit, et cetera, I could not find anyone who defined creativity in a way that I thought was open enough. And so I defined it myself. And so this is the definition in theater and in life and in creativity. Each are the conscious and deliberate evolutionary process of developing a thought or thoughts in the imagination and then taking action on those thoughts in order to manifest change, alter perception, enhance understanding, or to bring into being something as yet unrealized in our awareness or physical reality.
1: Wow,
0: that's a long one.
1: That's a lot of words.
0: That's a lot of words. But basically what it's saying is that it is a conscious creativity as opposed to creating. We are creating all the time and too often by default. But creativity is a conscious and deliberate evolutionary process of taking those thoughts in the imagination and then taking action on those thoughts. And then when we take action, we do manifest change, or we shift our perception, or we enhance our understanding, or we bring into our awareness something that we have not seen or noticed or is not a part of our physical reality as yet. Like, for instance, electricity. You know, it wasn't created. It was noticed, recognized, and utilized through a process of creativity. And so when we are afraid to chase those thoughts, that's when we don't recognize what is possible in our lives, because we just don't ever take ourselves there, you know? And when I was writing Spontaneous Brilliance, I often quoted my mentor, Olympia Dukakis, and her favorite saying was, fear is boring. And I always interpreted that to mean that fear makes us boring, because when we are afraid, we take the boring, simple, easy choice. And whether we make that choice consciously or unconsciously to let fear dictate

0: our response to a situation, we are blocking. We're blocking ourselves in order to think that we are safe. But if we can treat fear not as like a block, right? Because we know the universe never blocks, right? So if we can treat that fear as not a block, but as an obstacle, so we can be honest with ourselves when we feel fear about something, to actually think of it as an obstacle. And in our world, in the metaphorical metaphysical guide of spontaneous brilliance, an obstacle is actually an offer into our lives. It's happening for us, not to us. So it's there to give us something. And it's our responsibility to figure out how we are going to accept it, acknowledge it, work with it, and utilize it to help us grow. So we just, when we look at it in that context, we lose all our excuses about fear, you know, because we can always treat every thought, every feeling, even fear, as an offer, as an opportunity, as a gift. And if we think of it this way, like think of it like the weights that you lift in the gym are not bad. They might be painful, right? But you're lifting those weights to build muscle. But you have to pick them up and start working with them. You can't just, you know, kind of go, ugh, you know, that's gonna suck, so I'm not going to do it, right? But we know that we want to get to the other side, and the same thing is true with the fear of maybe not being accepted or not having your idea worked with. So you don't, if you can treat fear, or you can treat those weights that you don't want to lift, right, you treat them as an offer, right? Because if you treat them as a block, they'll just lay there and they'll do nothing. But with fear, like with the weights, if you pick them up and utilize them, they can help you grow. We can't leave the fear just laying there, you know? We can't let the fear just, it will bury us, you know, because we'll just stack up those fears. We won't move at all. We won't enter a conscious and deliberate process of creativity, of saying, okay, I can yes and this fear. I can say, I feel this fear. I get it. I feel it. I feel you, fear. Now, what are you really about? Like, I have to do that with myself often. I have to go, okay, wait a minute. What am I really doing when I am playing a little numbers game on my phone instead of, you know, calling the person that I should be calling, right, to make the appointment, to do the thing, or whatever?
1: Do you think that that fear always has to have a negative connotation? Is there a fear of succeeding?
0: Absolutely. Absolutely. That is oftentimes what procrastination shows up as, you know, or what that sort of going, you know, it's not necessarily that we're afraid that everything is going to go wrong, or that somebody's not going to like it, or that somebody's not going to do it. But like, let's say we write the book, or we create the business, or we, you know, do the thing, whatever the thing is, and it starts to go well. And all of our fears did not stop us. We worked with them and we got out there. But now we start to sort of look at the ground that got farther down there below us, you know, and it's like, uh-oh, whoa, okay, now I've got maybe more to lose, or now I've got anxiety about, whoa, what do I do with all of this if it does come? Maybe I have imposter syndrome and I suddenly am afraid that I'm not as good at this as I thought I was, or that, you know, it's going to blow up and get so big, maybe I'll lose touch with what I am used to.
1: Right.
0: There are all sorts of games that we play with ourselves in our head. But the trick is to realize that if we're having the thought, we want to acknowledge those spontaneous thoughts, consider them an offer into ourselves. And if they're a fear-based thought, or that feeling of fear, to really yes and it, to say, okay, yeah, this is here. And then to be honest with ourselves, whatever length of time that takes, be honest with ourselves, have a conversation with ourselves.

0: go, okay, what is it I'm truly afraid of? And what do I truly love? Because remember, I've said many times, it's all about finding the love.
1: Right.
0: You know, what do I truly love? What do I truly want? And what is the baby step I can take in that direction? Even if I'm afraid, let me take a baby step in that direction. And if it is a fear of success, then it can be, okay, what is the baby step I can take in the direction of finding my comfort level with this extraordinary success? Maybe it's as simple as spending a little time visualizing in a very positive, exciting, loving way that moment of that means true success to me, and visualizing myself in that situation and enjoying it and reveling in it and relaxing into it. You know, and if I spend 68 seconds every day in that visualization, Abraham Hicks says that's all it takes to create that thing.
1: Nice.
0: Is 68 seconds of uninterrupted visualization about it.
1: You
0: and
1: sound
0: feeling
1: like,
0: about it.
1: You sound like you're very comfortable with this topic. Is this something you've covered before in podcasts or in group coaching at The Haven or, you know, any of those places?
0: Oh, yeah. I did an entire podcast, a couple of podcasts in the first season about fear, and I'm going to do one. I'm going to do one as a result of this conversation. I'm going to do one next week probably about, or in a couple of weeks, about fear again, because I'm realizing the topic never goes away. You know, when we uncover one layer, we need another layer. And so I'm also going to do a group coaching session on this Saturday in The Haven. Yeah.
1: All right. Again, Spontaneous Brilliance, the podcast. You can check that out and get all the details at spontaneousbrilliance.com or sandrakavanaugh.com. And The Haven, you find out information on joining the groups there, all at the same place, right?
0: Absolutely, because that space is all about helping support you through your fears. Yeah, absolutely.
1: Okay, Sandra, thank you so much for sharing time with us today. I appreciate it, and we'll talk to you again next week, okay?
0: You betcha. I'll see you soon.
1: It is 7:29. My brain just gets to whirling when I listen to her speak. I'm trying to think of all the possibilities. I hope for some of you out there, it is it does the same thing for you. It is Tuesday morning, May the 19th, coming up in our next segment here today. We've got a happy hour we're going to throw your way, take some of the positive stories out there and put them all together. Of course, we take all our happy hour stories, wrap them all together for one great big happy hour on Fridays, and that's how we wrap up the show. And the text line is open this morning. Got something on your mind? Would love to hear from you. You can text in at any time at 805-543-8830. That is the Frederick Law text line. Frederick Law text line, 805-543-8830. Sometimes people just text in and say, good morning, how's it going? We start the conversation that way. Other times you got things on your mind you want to share, or questions about things you've heard. That's what the text line is for. Thank you very much for being a part of First Look today. This is News Talk 920 at FM 96.5 KBEC.

0: Also, Dr. James Papp gives us the truth about religion and the founding fathers. 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
6: Now, once again, good morning and welcome to First Look. It is 7:34. Coming up in just a little bit, we have a chat with the Central Coast's favorite grocer. We're going to find out what's going on at Spencer's today. We've also got another look at sports coming up, some fun stories to share with you there, including some Major League Baseball scores, and a happy hour. We'll do a happy hour to kind of finish off the segment here. So let's get ready to go. Ben Hayes has got the headlines to start us off today.
7: Good morning with your Central Coast headlines. I'm Ben Hayes. A California assembly bill aimed at tightening wine labeling rules is exposing a much bigger battle over the future of the state's wine industry. Assembly Bill 1585 would ban wines blended with foreign imports from being labeled American in California unless the bottle contains 100% domestic wine. Supporters say the measures needed as cheaper imported bulk wine puts growing pressure on California vineyards and family wineries. Opponents, including the Wine Institute, argue the bill could limit labeling information and hurt competitiveness for larger wine producers. Federal officials have suspended 800 hospice and home health providers in California, citing $1 billion in Medicare fraud linked to international criminal groups. Dr. Mehmet Oz, head of Medicare and Medicaid Services, says Los Angeles is a major hotspot. He says the city has nearly one-third of the country's hospice providers, which he describes as unusual. The government has also frozen over $1 billion in federal payments to California while they investigate further. Reporter John Fink says investors in California real estate are still flipping distressed homes despite a state law meant to stop it.
8: California Senate Bill 1079 lets certain buyers outbid foreclosure auction winners to create affordable housing, but some investors are using that rule to resell homes at market prices. In one Oceanside case, case, a home sold for $152,000 after foreclosure and then resold for $890,000 after renovations. Data shows nearly 1,000 distressed homes have been purchased this way, raising concerns that the law lacks enforcement. The law was set to be temporary, and lawmakers are now reviewing how it works as housing costs remain a concern across California.
7: And so far, 77 people have called California Poison Control about

0: you. Highway 101 remains in great shape. No collisions or significant delays in North or South County. We just received a report of a cardboard box in the road. It's going to be northbound 101 on the Cuesta grade. So keep your eyes open for this. We have an officer en route to go clear that. And then as far as construction and maintenance goes, Caltrans will have a crew working on Highway 101 near Wadsworth and Price Street. So please slow down and expect delays in that area. Everything else looks really good at the moment. Please drive safe out there. Thanks, Andy.
1: All right. Thank you, sir. We'll check in with you again in about a half hour from right now. It is 7:38 here on First Look, and our weather forecast today still calling for mostly sunny weather throughout today's gorgeous day today. High temperatures have been sitting somewhere in the mid-80s over the last couple days. 88 today in the North County, 82 south of the grade, and along the beaches today we're looking for highs near 76 to 77 degrees. Current temps include San Luis at 59, 54 in Paso, Atascadero 55 for Templeton, Santa Margarita, then along the coast 58 for Morro Bay, Cayucas, Los Osos, 59 in Avila, 61 already in Grover Beach, and then 59 is for Pismo, Grover, Nipomo, and Santa Maria, 57 degrees in Orchid. And that's where John Spencer is standing by this morning at Spencer's Fresh Markets. Good morning, John. How you doing, sir?
2: I'm good, Andy. How about yourself? Man, you're right. It is stunningly beautiful outside this morning.
1: I'll bet you had, because you go to work early in the morning, and even though the sun isn't up yet, you've got that, you can tell it's just going to be a crisp day.
2: Oh, gosh, yeah. You know, I was out 4:30-ish this morning, and, you know, you could see it was going to get light real early, and man, and down here in Santa Maria this morning, it's just gorgeous.
1: Yep, it is. The best part of waking
2: Chamber
1: up.
2: Chamber of Commerce Day.
1: Folgers in your cup this morning, and we're good to go. There's nothing like a good cup of coffee to start your day, too.
2: Yeah, you know, and I'm not a huge coffee drinker, but I told you when you called, that's what I was doing. I was getting a cup of coffee. I just thought, well, today's the morning, just sort of, I was standing out with the guys that were unloading the Valley produce truck and looking at the cherries and the we've got some red plums that came in today. Ooh. And apricots have been a little tight over the last couple of weeks, and they're starting to come back in, and different regions kicking in with those, so that's a good thing, and they're looking good. And yeah, the summer fruit is just amazing right now.
1: Yeah, and I'm sure as it starts coming in, it's only going to get better for a little bit here too.
2: Yeah, no doubt about it. We're definitely going to be hitting the peak of that season pretty quick.
1: I wanted to spend a little time today. We're going to get into all the normal stuff, but I wanted to spend a little time talking about your service deli, because a lot of people forget that if they're in a hurry, you can come and pick up a roasted chicken. You can come pick up a tub of mac and cheese to take home. If you get in a hurry, your service deli is really there for a quick meal.
2: You know, that area of the grocery industry has grown and grown and grown over the last, 10 or 15 years, and it's still progressing. You know, as so many people have heard, we're opening a new store in Lompoc, and quite honestly, the focus on the store is going to be the deli region. We've got a huge cooking and kitchen area as, the family evolves. It's amazing how that has changed in the 55 years I've been doing what I've been doing. But it continues to evolve as, both the mom and dad are usually holding down jobs and they're looking for quick ways to do things. Even if they don't have children at home, you know, they're busy and want to get together with friends and family and different things like that. And being able to come in and get something rather than just a bologna sandwich is...
1: Right.
2: Is really a trend that's grown immensely.
1: And it's funny you mentioned that. Last time I was in Morro Bay, I was going to get myself a salami, and I thought, you know what? I haven't had a bologna sandwich in a while. I got a bologna sandwich at the deli in Morro Bay recently.
2: Yeah, you know what? Leave it to you to fall back to a bologna sandwich.
1: It's, you know, every once in a while there's comfort foods you just got to fall back on. In the years to come, that's going to be Baja Filets, because over the years they have become my absolute favorite in the meat department.
2: You know what? Those were the item of second to none in popularity this week. Of course, they're still on sale for $9.99 a pound through the end of business today, which is 10 o'clock. So that's a good one to pick up. We were very pleased this week. We did something a little different.

0: in our little theme box that's on the front end with that Asian meal cuisine with the stir-fry mixes and the tofu and the egg rolls and noodles. And we paired it up with the boneless skin of chicken thighs at $2.99 a pound. That was very, very popular. But the area that's just on fire right now, going back to the produce, is all the summer fruit. You know, the stone fruit, the melons, whether it's watermelons, cantaloupes, all the specialty ones like cassavas and crenshaws are all starting to come in right now. The berries and cherries are phenomenal. The white corn is absolutely the best it's been all year long. I was watching them cut some corn out on the front end today, and it's got those nice petite kernels still, and is still coming from the desert region, sort of borderlining Coachella and Brawley region out there. But I'm going to say probably in the next 7 to 10 days, it's going to start shifting up the northern San Joaquin.
1: All right. And, of course, let's see, we hit produce, we hit the meat department. Sausage of the week. We haven't talked about that yet this week.
0: Well, we've got our jalapeno chipotle sausage. It's a little bit of a different spin on our cheddar jalapeno, with a little bit of chipotle flavoring in there. So it's a great flavor. A little hotter than the cheddar jalapeno,
1: okay.
0: Believe it or not.
1: I was going to ask that. I thought it might be milder.
0: No, it's actually a little spicier. I'm going to, you know, hot was not the right word to use.
1: Yeah.
0: A little bit more robust.
1: Oh, I like that, robust. That's
0: there
1: still,
0: you go.
1: That tells me exactly what I need to know. And if you want more information, you can always head to spencersfreshmarkets.com. Check out Facebook, Instagram for recipe ideas. And the best way is just to swing by a store. And while we still got the rhythm going before you open the new Lawn Poke store, where are we going to find you, John?
0: Yeah, I'm going to have to come up with a new rhythm there, that's for sure. We were talking about that the other day anyway. 3580 Orca Road here in Santa Maria. And 2650 Main Street up of the Rock in Morro Bay.
1: All right, have yourself a great day.
0: I'm going to have a hard time giving up the Rock theme,
1: yeah.
0: You know.
1: Well, I don't think you have to give it up. We just got to...
0: No.
1: We got to figure out what you're going to add to it for Lawn Poke.
0: Where the Rockets Fly.
1: I like that. And Where the Rockets Fly at... Ooh. Okay, I think you got it. You just did it. So we'll start adding...
0: Off the cuff.
1: Yep, we'll start adding Lawn Poke into the mix really soon. John, have a great day. We'll check in with you tomorrow morning, okay?
0: You got it.
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4: Well, good morning. Let's take a look at sports. We call it sort of a sports report. After months of rumors, Nashville Super Bowl dreams are coming true today. The NFL owners will officially vote to name Nashville as the host of the 2030 Super Bowl game. The event will showcase the Titans' new stadium, which is going to be opening in 2027. The game is set for actually 2027 Super Bowl, going to be in SoFi and Inglewood, with Atlanta and Las Vegas to host the following 2 years after that. Lionel Messi, one of the most famous athletes in the world, in the soccer world, and now you can have a version of him in your backyard. Lowe's is selling the limited edition 10-foot Lionel Messi lighted yard inflatables. I guess if you're a soccer fan, it's a big deal. $99 through the website for members of the company's rewards program. The Especially More Messy campaign is going to roll out to Lowe's locations in the 11 U.S. World Cup host cities starting tomorrow. Golden State Warriors coach Steve Kerr is such a Taylor Swift fan, he went an entire season inserting her lyrics into press conferences without anybody noticing. I thought this was hilarious. A new ESPN reports about why Kerr agreed to coach the Warriors for 2 years, says that he did it to entertain himself. He worked phrases from All Too Well into his interview answer. He did it so well that nobody picked up on it. His son Matthew later edited them into a video for their family group chat. Taylor became aware of the video and even asked if she could post it on social media. However, she asked her people to keep it private. I think that's hilarious. Steve Kerr being a huge Taylor Swift fan. In Major League Baseball last night, all five teams hit the mound. The Padres, oh, hang on a second. I'm looking at today's schedule. The Padres beat the Dodgers 1-0. Giants got beaten in Phoenix by the Diamondbacks 12-2. That's 3 of the 5. The Angels and the A's went at it in Anaheim 2-1. The final there, the Angels coming out on top. All the same teams playing today. We've got the Angels hosting the A's, the Dodgers in San Diego to take on the Padres, and the Giants are still in Phoenix. They're going to be taking on the Diamondbacks a little bit later on today. And that is a look at what's going on in sports. From there, we're going to hop to a little happy hour for you to finish off the hour.

Happy Hour is where we give you some stories that have a little positive bend to them. That's why we call it Happy Hour. No doom and gloom stories here. Sawyer Damiani began her stunting journey at the age of 3. She watched her father, Anthony, coach cheerleading. After observing a lesson, she declared, "Daddy, it's my turn." Well, now Sawyer is 8, and the Arizona duo has gained over 350,000 social media followers with their spectacular aerial routines, generating millions of views. Now, Anthony is 38. He lives in Gilbert, Arizona. Recognized his daughter's talent when she nailed a back handspring at 4 years old. He said it was pretty surreal. He said, "I couldn't believe it. She did it so well on her first try." Safety still remains the most important thing, with experienced gym coaches providing spotting assistance. He said, "I won't throw her in a skill unless we've done multiple chills or drills beforehand." He said, "For Sawyer, trust is essential. I like having somebody I know really well, like her daddy, to keep her safe while she's trying these crazy stunts. I may have to look that one up and see if I can find him online." Kim Rowe gave her brother Troy an extraordinary gift for his 49th birthday present. It was February 2nd, a kidney that saved his life. The siblings underwent simultaneous surgeries at NYU Langone Health in New York City, walking arm in arm into the facility together. Big sneeze coming here, excuse me. Troy's health crisis began during a 2024 routine physical. Doctors discovered declining kidney function. The Metropolitan Transportation Authority, it deteriorated. Oh, he's the superintendent there. His condition deteriorated. Spit it out, Andy. Dr. Lionel Desroches diagnosed him with end-stage kidney disease, calls

caused by hypertension in March. Troy immediately started dialysis and sought potential donors among family and friends. Kim proved an ideal match with the same blood type. Once they found out I was a match, she said, no hesitation at all. 3 months post-surgery, both siblings report excellent recoveries and strengthened bonds. That's pretty cool. 10 years ago, Julissa Gomez and her husband Anthony befriended their 87-year-old neighbor, Delmar Harder. Since then, they've developed a family bond because Delmar never married and his relatives live out of state. The young couple stepped up to ensure he was never alone for the holidays or birthdays or life's tough moments. The friendship inspired Julissa and Anthony to write a children's book called The Friendship Next Door. The goal was to help raise money to support his living expenses and health needs. The grand plan worked. Enough money raised from book sales to supplement his Social Security checks, even wipe out his medical debt. Julissa hopes that her friendship with Delmar can inspire others. She said, if there's one thing we want people to take away, it's that kindness doesn't have to be big to make an impact. Simply showing up for somebody, especially during the times they feel most alone, can truly change a life. And a carefree afternoon in the countryside in England turned into a stressful adventure after a 12-year-old bull terrier named Maisie fell and got stuck in a narrow crack in the earth. Maisie ended up trapped at a whopping 21 feet underground. Her owner was frantic, called in the mountain rescue team for help. Saving Maisie required a massive team effort and a ton of ingenuity. Had an 18-person crew working on it. Because the sinkhole was tight, the team had to send their smallest volunteer down into the darkness. Ditching their safety ropes, which were causing loose rocks to fall, the brave rescuers wedged their own bodies across the narrow gap using hammer and chisel to widen the rock walls as they went. 6 hours later, three volunteers formed a human chain inside the hole and passed the dog up from one to another to safety. One of the members of the team, Tony Heap, admitted that the rescue was special and emotional. He said, I filmed the final moments, and you could see the tears in the eyes of everybody as Maisie came out of the ground. Making me a little teary-eyed just thinking about it. That's your happy hour for the hour today.

And every day we give a little happy hour with those positive stories. I keep them all in one big file. We open it up on Fridays, pick out the best of the best. 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So we pick out the best of the best and share it with one great big happy hour. It happens at 8:45 every Friday morning. I know that we have people that tune in and listen in just for that happy hour. Well, that's going to wrap up this segment here today. Our Frederick Law text line is open, and I would love to hear from you this morning if you've got something on your mind. Whether there's a story that you really enjoyed and you just want to say, hey, that was a cool story. If you want to say a quick good morning, if you've got something on your mind, you know, even to be honest, even if there's something that you didn't enjoy, that's how I learn. That's how we mold the show, is by hearing about the things that you like and don't like. I will tell you, if you don't like it, just tell me that in a nice way. and that way it fits a little bit better. But like I said, I love hearing from you. Again, the Frederick Law text line is the way we communicate every day. By the way, Alex, good morning. Thank you so much for everything you've done over the last couple of days. And it's nice hearing from you in the mornings. And we just have a ton of people that text in on a daily basis. And it warms my heart just a little bit. It's Tuesday, May 19th. One more segment left to go. Michelle Tamore from Big Brothers Big Sisters coming in our next segment. And then Bo from Vitalant will be in to finish off the show today. This is News Talk 920 at FM 96.5 KBEC. 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

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Staying informed matters, and so does having the right legal team. Frederick Law stands with you and with the Central Coast for what's fair. Aggressive yet compassionate representation in personal injury, accident victims, landlord-tenant disputes, auto accidents, and even dog bites.

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0: 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It's 8 o'clock on the Central Coast.
6: From ABC News, I'm Sherry Preston. Reaction continues to come in to the nearly $1.7 billion fund set up in exchange for President Trump dropping his $10 billion lawsuit against the IRS. ABC Chief Washington correspondent Jonathan Carl has more.
7: The top lawyer for the Treasury Department abruptly resigned within hours of this agreement being announced. He is Brian Morrissey, and ABC News has learned that Morrissey expressed concerns about the terms of this agreement before resigning. Democrats, meanwhile, are saying that this is corrupt, possibly illegal, an effort to take taxpayer money and to give it to supporters of the president.
6: The acting attorney general, Todd Blanche, President Trump's former personal attorney, is being questioned about it this morning on Capitol Hill. At the White House today, the president walked around the construction site of the new ballroom for which congressional Republicans are trying to appropriate $1 billion for security.
8: This is all my money and donors' money. This is tax-free. That's how everyone's talking about. They're going to give money. They're going to give money. The money they're going to give is really for the security of that and the whole White House premises. And I guess you probably need that nowadays.
6: The investigation continues in San Diego into the mosque shooting that left three people, including a security guard, dead. ABC's Trevor Ault is there.
9: Still a very large police presence out here all over this neighborhood this morning, including one patrol officer who we just saw walking through the playground here at the Islamic Center. As we're learning about a warning phone call made by one of the suspect's mothers, concerned about what he might do and how this could have been even worse if not for the actions of the security guard who died protecting the people inside the Islamic Center.
6: Police say the two teenage suspects took their own lives after the shooting. Russian President Vladimir Putin traveling to Beijing just days after President Trump's meeting with Chinese leader Xi Jinping. This is ABC News.
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3: An American doctor, his wife, and their children are now being treated in Germany after he tested positive for that rare strain of Ebola for which there's no treatment. Dr. Stephanie Widmer with the ABC News Medical Unit says it starts as something like the flu.
4: What can happen is that from these flu-like symptoms, it can progress to multi-system organ failure, bizarre bleeding, and shock and death.
3: More than 130 deaths so far from this strain of Ebola and more than 500 infections. Social media videos of alligators sauntering through the streets of some coastal Texas cities are not AI generated. They're real, says ABC's Jim Ryan.
5: Online videos show gators, some up to 8 feet long, wandering through residential streets and front yards. Not surprisingly,
6: it's a concern.
5: Lauren Moyer lives in Siena, south of Houston, a master planned community dotted with lakes, ponds, and alligators.
6: Usually, we're seeing possums or snakes, but no, an alligator is very scary.
5: Reptile experts advise anyone who sees an alligator to leave it alone. Jim Ryan, ABC News.
3: Those experts also say the reason they're wandering is it's alligator mating season. Tennis great Billie Jean King celebrating another victory this week. She earned her bachelor's degree 65 years after she first took classes. The 82-year-old received her art history degree from Cal State Los Angeles on Monday. She walked across the stage in her cap and gown and blue sneakers. Sherry Preston, ABC News.
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0: once again, good morning and welcome to First Look. It is 8:06. Our text line kind of lit up today. I love that. I want to thank everybody who's been texting in today. We'll share some of those and say some good mornings coming up here pretty soon.
1: Good morning with your Central Coast headlines. I'm Ben Hayes. Paso Robles High School will host College Signing Day today at 4 p.m., honoring 14 student-athletes who committed to continuing their academic and athletic careers at the collegiate level. The annual event recognizes student-athletes who will compete in college athletics while continuing their education. Organizers say the event also recognizes the support student-athletes received from coaches, teachers, teammates, families, and the Paso Robles community.

0: During high school. Police say two suspects are dead and three adult victims have been killed at the Islamic Center of San Diego. It happened yesterday. San Diego Police Chief Scott Wall.
1: Our hearts go out to the families that are in this moment being notified of what has happened to their loved ones. We have three confirmed adults that are deceased at the Islamic Center.
0: Wall said the 17 and 19-year-old shooters appeared to have died from self-inflicted gunshot wounds. ABC's Alex Stone says a jury in Oakland, California, sided with OpenAI in a lawsuit from Elon Musk.
2: Basically, the jury and judge found Elon Musk waited too long to file his lawsuit against OpenAI's co-founder Sam Altman. The 9-person jury in Oakland deliberated for only 2 hours after a 3-week-long trial, finding that Musk missed the statute of limitations, so the case could not move forward. Musk was accusing OpenAI and its top executives of betraying a shared vision for OpenAI as a nonprofit. Musk argued that Sam Altman all along planned to turn it into a for-profit company. Musk's team vows it could appeal.
0: And the city of San Luis Obispo has appointed Randy Harris as its permanent fire chief effective June 18th. Harris has served in the role on an interim basis since January, coming out of retirement to lead the department. He will manage the fire department's $18 million budget. With your Central Coast headlines, I'm Ben Hayes.
3: All right. Thank you very much, Ben, and good morning. It is 8:08 here on First Look.
4: Traffic and weather together now on 920 KVEC.
3: And let's find out what's going on in traffic. To do that, we head over to the Caltrans Traffic Management Center. That's where CHP Officer Rich Souza is standing by. Did you get any of the broken screens fixed? Are you looking at all the screens yet?
5: It's so funny you mention that, because as we speak, there's been a couple of technicians from Caltrans that have been coming in and out of this this office, resetting and recalibrating and turning off and powering on and... it's been a fun morning.
3: I'll bet it has. What's going on traffic-wise today?
5: So this was just reported in Santa Maria. We have some wood debris in the road. This is northbound 101, just south of Donovan Road. It looks like some pieces of wood straddling the number 1 and number 2 lane, so just keep your eyes open for this. Northbound 101, just south of Donovan Road. We got a unit en route to go clear that. And then we have a couple patches of slower traffic in the Pomo, northbound 101 near Teth Street. We have a medical call. This is on the right-hand shoulder, so that's backing traffic up a little bit. However, all lanes are open, so this should clear up soon. And then in the Five Cities area, northbound 101, this is kind of on and off from Oak Park to Price Canyon, and I think this might be due to the Caltrans maintenance crew setting up and getting things cleaned up in that area. So just be careful. Expect delays. Otherwise, your drive should look okay. Please be safe out there. Thank you, sir.
3: You betcha. We'll talk to you again in about a half hour from right now. Weather-wise today, it looks like mostly sunny weather. It's a gorgeous looking day outside today. High temperatures in the North County expected to hit 88, 82 for the Inland Valley south of the grade. And it looks like about 77 for the beachal areas of the Central Coast. And current temperatures include 60 in Santa Maria and Orchid, 61 for Napomo, 63 in Grover, Pismo, Arroyo Grande, and Avila Beach, 66 in Los Osos, 59 in Morro Bay and Cayucas, and 59s as well for Paso, Atascadero, Templeton, and Santa Margarita, 63 here in Slo this morning.
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0: Well, good morning and welcome to First Look. It is 8:14 and I hope your day is going well. Tuesday, May 19th, and it is one of my favorite times of the week. It's the time we get to chat about big brothers and big sisters of San Luis Obispo County. Michelle Tamori is in. Good morning. How are you?
1: Hi. Good morning. So nice to see you.
0: Good to see you again, too. We got to bump into each other at the Big Little Benefit.
1: We sure did.
0: How much fun was that?
1: That was so great. You did such a great job, by the way.
0: Thank you.
1: How much fun was everybody having that day?
0: They were there to help support Big Brothers Big Sisters, and that's what it's all about.
1: It was so excited. A sold out event, which is fantastic. So thank you again for being our wonderful MC.
0: And I cannot wait to do it again next year.
1: Awesome.
0: It was so much fun. You brought a couple of galoots with you today, didn't you?
1: I did. I'm so excited to be here with, we've been doing our male service challenge, and that's been our big focus this year, really trying to gain 50 male mentors in San Luis Obispo as a part of the governor's men's service challenge.
0: Right.
1: So, and I'm happy to report that we're at 5,000 of the 10,000 goal that they had set.
0: Nice.
1: So not even halfway through the year, and we're all getting halfway over our goal. So that's exciting. Here in our office, we actually did recruit a couple new male mentors, one of which is here today.
0: Okay.
1: We have Paul Sizemore here. He is a Big and Blue, part of our program that we've started at Pacheco. And I also have Marcelo Huizar, the principal at Pacheco. And they're going to share a little bit about their experience with the program, how mentorship has impacted them, and just some big takeaways.
0: Nice. Hi, guys. How you doing?
2: Good morning.
3: Good morning.
0: So I got to tell you, I believe both my wife and my sister-in-law went to Pacheco as young girls many, many years ago. So we had a lot of experience there over the years.
3: Good to hear.
0: Good school, too. Really good school.
3: Amazing school, if I may say so myself. Back in the day, it probably wasn't a bilingual school, but they couldn't. It could have been. It started in 1996, the bilingual program.
0: Oh, no, they're much older than that. Sorry, honey. But tell me about what's going on in Pacheco. So you've got some programs there that people are pretty excited about.
3: We got an amazing group of Bigs mentors that come every Tuesday after school. And we have 25 Pacheco Panteras.

0: We have 25 second to sixth graders that go to this program, and we're just glad to see them. They stay after school with smiling faces. Normally you don't see that, but kids stay really happy because they know when they participate in this program, they're going to do some fun activities, they're going to connect with the mentor, and they're really going to get something out of it. So I think that this program is amazing, and we're happy to have them at Pacheco.
1: Now, Paul, is the Bigs in Blue at Pacheco, or is this a separate program you're in, that you're talking about today?
2: So the Bigs in Blue that I'm a part of is at Pacheco.
1: At Pacheco, very good.
2: Yeah.
1: And tell me, now, Bigs in Blue, I'm assuming that's going to mean law enforcement of some
2: Correct,
1: kind?
2: Yeah.
3: Yes,
1: okay,
3: yes.
1: Tell me what you do.
2: So I'm a sergeant at the San Luis Obispo Police Department.
1: Nice.
2: Yeah, so I've been a part of Bigs in Blue for a few months now, and it's a pretty cool program. I go during lunch break and just hang out with my little, play football, basketball, do some activities, and just get to know each other.
1: Now, is this something that you're showing up on campus in uniform, or is this something that you're doing more as regular guy? They just know that you're in blue.
2: So I'm doing it in uniform. I believe the idea was to try to get kids comfortable with law enforcement. Mm-hmm. We used to have a lot of parents call and complain during drop-off and pickup, so we'd show up and enforce traffic laws, and then we'd get lots of complaints from parents that they were scared that cops were there. And so this program, I think, is amazing because now I'm there not in an enforcement type, but education and friendship.
1: You know,
2: so.
1: And I'm a firm believer that with law enforcement that you need to teach the kids to run to them, not away from them. Mm-hmm. People in law enforcement, first responders of all kinds, whether it's fire, paramedics, emergency personnel, they're there to help the kids. And the more contact you have with them, the better it is.
2: I totally believe that.
3: I want to share that we started this program in March. So we had three officers that wanted to participate. Mm-hmm. And this is our Lunch Buddies program where they do show up in a uniform. The first day, it was so fun to see when they got to meet their bigs. And not only did the little run-up excitement, but there was a whole group of kids that swarmed. And everybody was so excited. And, you know, although this is one-to-one mentorship, really it's become about the whole campus becoming more comfortable with law enforcement and feeling safe and seeing them as just another person. And we've loved that. And then I think on the first day, it was pretty interesting because the PTO president happened to be there. And she was like, why is there a cop here? What's going on? And Marcelo was like, no, let me tell you about this program. And it's really been just so nice to see how receptive all of the kiddos are and just the connections that were formed.
1: So, Marcelo, have you noticed a difference in the way the kids are acting on campus? Are they obviously they're excited about this.
0: So we've noticed a big improvement in attendance for our students. They're they're excited to come to school. Behavior-wise, I've seen improvement in the students that have been working with our officers. And Michelle said, it's just this positive culture that people want to be a part of. And those officers, I believe the two other officers come on a Wednesday, and Officer Sizemore comes on a Friday, but the kids want to be part of their group, and they're out there playing soccer and they're running around. And so it's now, the first few times it was like, oh, there's a police officer on campus. What did we do? Who did something bad? Now it's like, okay, they're here. Let's have some fun. And that's all about.
1: I love the way that sounds. Now, Paul, obviously you both mentioned that it's supposed to be one-on-one. So you obviously have a little who's there that you're going to see. It's the same little every time, right?
2: Yes. Yeah. I'm not sure if I'm allowed to share his name or not.
1: No, that's okay. Yeah. And is it? Is it hard to interact with one when you walk onto the campus and every kid wants to be your best bud?
2: Not too much because, you know, I meet my little right when I get there, and it's during lunch break, so he breaks off and goes and gets lunch. And lunchtime's kind of stagger, so then I have a few minutes to hang out and play with other kids. And then as soon as my little's done, then we have our one-on-one time or we get in a group and play sports.
1: Wow. Well, it sounds like it's got to be an excellent, excellent experience for the littles, too.
3: Oh, they've been loving it. They all want to actually stay with their bigs throughout the summer. So this initially was supposed to be a Lunch Buddies program, but then the bonds are forming and they're not wanting to part ways with one another, which is really the ideal outcome that we could have hoped for.
2: Yeah, I'm definitely looking forward to summertime, spending more time with the little and growing that connection.
1: Right. Now, is this something that that eventually will turn into to a regular match then, do you think?
3: Potentially, if they have availability. And we know that officers have difficult schedules. So right. Our whole goal was to try and make this work for their work schedule and not be too much of a

0: it's a disruption to the schedule. So if it does work, we'd love to see that. And those are open options as well.
1: Now, I know as a big for the last 10 years, I found that when I met my little, life changed for me. And I wound up getting as much out of the relationship as he did, I think, in terms of things that I learned. Are you finding the same thing with a weekly?
2: Yeah, it's been a little difficult. I work nights, so my schedule's always changing. And so that's why I'm really looking forward to summertime, when my little has a little more availability and work around my schedule.
1: Right.
2: But I grew up, my parents were missionaries, so I grew up working in the orphanages and youth prisons. And,
1: wow.
2: And mentoring those kids completely changed my life. So I'm really looking forward to this program.
1: Well, I'll bet it's going to be a good one. How many kids are we expecting to reach with the program when all said and done?
3: Well, right now at our school, it's 25 students after school, and then we have the three that are not participating in after school, but they're being matched with the officer. So those are all, but next year we will continue with most of those, but we could add some new ones. But we're pretty much maxed out at Pacheco at
1: that number. So the after school, is that the traditional school-based program?
0: That is our traditional school-based program. So Pacheco, and we've partnered with Pacheco for many years now. This has become our most successful program for numbers of kiddos that we have participating. We can maximum support 25 matches, because that's 50 kids in one classroom with Yesenia, our site-based coordinator, and then our interns. Anything more than that, we'd need a bigger space or a second day, which, you know, maybe we could talk about that if the need is there.
1: Right. So what do you need from Big Brothers Big Sisters to, you know, to keep programs like this continuing? That's the big thing.
0: We need participants more than anything. We need people to know about the program. We need people to understand that this program is available to any youth age 7 to 17, whether that be in an after-school program either at Pacheco or Hawthorne, or in our community-based partnerships. We can also be expanding our Lunch Buddies programs to other schools that want to participate. We are actively looking to continue to grow our presence in San Luis Obispo County. I'd love to see this continue to spread through other departments, and then even maybe get FIRE involved too, especially if kiddos want to, you know, be inspired to be part of the community in that regard.
1: Well, was this something, Paul, that you took to the department and said, "Okay, I heard about this program. I'd like to be a part of it," or was this something that the department said, "Hey, we've got this opportunity. Is anybody interested?"
2: Actually, I had never heard of the Bigs and Blue program until Big Brothers and Big Sisters came and did a presentation in our morning briefing.
1: Uh huh.
2: And I was like, "Hey, I'm going to try it out. That sounds amazing."
1: Now, and could you use more officers at this
0: point?
1: We
0: can absolutely use more officers. And the littles that we have at Pacheco that are participating were referrals from the counselors and the staff and Marcelo. So it's a true partnership. They definitely have more kiddos that could benefit from Bigs. This was our pilot program. So this is the only campus that we have a Bigs and Blue Lunch Buddies program at.
1: Nice.
0: And it's proven to be successful and showed us that there is a need for more. So if there are more officers, let us know.
1: Now, do you find, Paul, that you, since you're there in uniform, is your little asking more questions that are related to law enforcement? And
2: I think the biggest curiosity is, what's on my uniform? What's that for? Okay. What do you use that for? You know, we got a lot of gear that we carry.
1: Oh, yeah.
2: And all the kids want to come up and check it out.
1: Have you had a case, are you off duty at that point when you're in, or have you had a case where you're in the middle of your lunchtime and
2: so
1: squawk?
2: Our department's very supportive of this program, so the officers that work day shift, they can go on duty during their lunch break, and then I work night shift, so I come in on my day off.
1: So you're not going to get a squawk and have to run out in the middle of a visit with your little then to go take care of something?
2: No.
1: Okay. Anything else that you know that you want to talk about with this one, Marcelo? Anything that you want to add in here?
3: I just want to share how nice it is for Big Brothers to find mentors, and those, especially high school students, some college students that are either they can relate to our students or they share their background. So it's really good for our kids to see, you know, these students who are going to college and talking about the importance of education, to talk to them and encourage them, you know, and get them to get excited about school and the possibilities. And the other thing, a lot of our students, academics are hard for them.
0: Mm-hmm.
3: And we need anything that we can to draw them into school and feel like they belong and they're connected. And I think that Big Brothers is one

0: one of a few programs that we have that really helps that for our school.
1: Right. Well, and it has to, especially with that school-based program later on in the afternoon, too. It has to help the students that are a level higher, too. The ones that are coming in has to be just as beneficial for them.
2: Absolutely. It really helps put our high school students into a leadership role, showing them that they can be, you know, seen as somebody that a positive influence to somebody else. They can have an opportunity to have a direct impact on the future of this community, which is really cool. We did launch recently launched our Youth Leadership Council, so taking leadership even farther with our group, because what we want to do is support everybody's potential and help them see that maybe their potential is yet to be understood by themselves, helping them break the barriers to see that they can become the best version of themselves.
1: That's really cool. Again, yeah. If people want to be a part of what Big Brothers and Big Sisters does, the best way to do that?
2: Find us on slowbigs.org. That's our website. It has all of our information there, the phone number to the office. We're available all times. 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
1: And you're looking for donations of dollars, of time, of...
2: Dollars, times, just participation from, you know, the littles to bigs. We are also looking for community partnerships for businesses to maybe open their doors to give our high school students a tour of their facilities so they can show with them, you know, career opportunities. There's so many ways for this community to get involved.
1: Right.
2: And
1: not many groups as good as Big Brothers and Big Sisters to get involved with.
2: Too. Well, thank you. We really do believe in the mission of igniting the power and promise of youth, and that's just nothing more important than that.
1: All right. Marcelo, thanks for everything at Pacheco. It sounds like everything's going well there.
0: Thank you, Andy. It was nice meeting you.
1: It was nice to meet you, too. Come back and tell us about the after-school program sometime, too. Paul, I cannot, like I said, as a big, I know exactly what you do, and I know how it feels, so I'll just say congrats.
3: Oh, thank you.
1: For discovering Big Brothers, Big Sisters, and I hope it does everything for your life that it did for mine, too.
3: Absolutely. You know, a lot of people get into law enforcement because they want to give back to the community, and this is the best way to give back to the community.
1: Yeah. Well, I hope we find more of your brothers and sisters in blue that do the same.
3: Absolutely.
1: All right. And I think that's going to wrap up this segment here on First Look. We will do this again next week. We have the folks from Big Brothers and Big Sisters in every week to talk about some of the things that they've got going on. We've got an ABC Network update coming up for you. After that, Vitalant. Bo is going to be dropping by from Vitalant to talk to us a little bit about the importance of giving blood. It's all coming up this morning on First Look. 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

0: ABC News. I'm Sherry Preston. Acting Attorney General Todd Blanche on Capitol Hill taking questions from members of the Senate Appropriations Committee about the nearly $1.8 billion fund that'll be used to help those who say they were targeted by the Biden administration. This is Delaware's Chris Coons asking Todd Blanche.
1: Will you commit that none of this money will go to President Trump's campaign donors?
2: I am not committing to anything beyond the settlement agreement itself.
0: The Treasury Department's general counsel resigned after the plans for the fund were announced. Critics call it an illegal abuse of power. President Trump says Iran is begging to make a peace deal and that strikes against the country were not carried out because allies in the region are still negotiating. Vladimir Putin has just arrived in China for talks with Xi Jinping. The two-time Wimbledon champ Carlos Alcaraz says he's pulling out of the Wimbledon tournament that starts next month because of a lingering wrist injury. He's also withdrawn from the French Open. This is ABC News.
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0: Well, good morning and welcome to First Look. It's 8:34, Tuesday, May 19th. We've got a look at what's going on in news, traffic, and weather. And then Bo is back in again. He's going to talk to us about what's going on at Vitalant. That will be in our next segment here.
1: Good morning with your Central Coast headlines. I'm Ben Hayes. A California assembly bill aimed at tightening wine labeling rules is exposing a much bigger battle over the future of the state's wine industry. Assembly Bill 1585 would ban wines blended with foreign imports from being labeled American in California unless the bottle contains 100% domestic wine. Supporters say the measures needed as cheaper imported bulk wine puts growing pressure on California vineyards and family wineries. Opponents, including the Wine Institute, argue the bill could limit labeling information and hurt competitiveness for larger wine producers. Federal officials have suspended 800 hospice and home health providers in California, citing $1 billion in Medicare fraud linked to international criminal groups. Dr. Mehmet Oz, head of Medicare and Medicaid Services, says Los Angeles is a major hotspot. He says the city has nearly one-third of the country's hospice providers, which he describes as unusual. The government has also frozen over $1 billion in federal payments to California while they investigate further. Reporter John Fink says investors in California real estate are still flipping distressed homes despite a state law meant to stop it.
2: California Senate Bill 1079 lets certain buyers outbid foreclosure auction winners to create affordable housing, but some investors are using that rule to resell homes at market prices. In one Oceanside case, a home sold for $152,000 after foreclosure and then resold for $890,000 after renovations. Data shows nearly 1,000 distressed homes have been purchased this way, raising concerns that the law lacks enforcement. The law was set to be temporary, and lawmakers are now reviewing how it works as housing costs remain a concern across California.
1: And so far, 77 people have called California Poison Control about rattlesnake encounters. Three people have also died. With your Central Coast headlines, I'm Ben Hayes.
0: Ben, thank you very much and good morning. It is 8:36 here on First Look.
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0: When it comes to traffic, we head over to the Caltrans Traffic Management Center, and CHP Officer Rich Souza standing by. You know, Ben was just talking about rattlesnakes. Now, out where you're at, do you have the snakes coming in ever?
4: Yeah, so we do, and that's actually a pretty sensitive topic because I'm not a big fan.
0: No, me either. I scream like a girl.
4: Yeah.

0: those areas have already cleared up, so overall everything looks much better. Traffic appears to be moving at the limit. The only thing I can see that might cause some trouble later, looks like there might be a Caltrans crew working on Highway 101 near the Buellton area later today. But other than that, you guys should be in good shape. Thanks for being safe out there, and enjoy your Tuesday.
1: All right. Thank you, sir. We'll talk to you bright and early tomorrow morning already. It is 8:38. The weather forecast today still calling for mostly sunny weather. It's a gorgeous day today. High temps near 88 north of the grade. South County for the Inland Valley is 82 and 77 along the beaches today. Our current temperatures here on the Central Coast are ranging from 65, actually just popped up, 67 in Slow, 62 for Paso, Atascadero, Templeton, 63 in Margarita. Along the coast, 66s for Morro Bay, Cayucas, Los Osos, and Avila, 69 in Arroyo Grande already. Man, that's the hot spot. 67 in Pismo Beach, 66 for Grover Beach, 65 in Napomo in Santa Maria, and 63 in Orchid.
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1: Well, good morning. Let's find out what's going on in sports here this morning. We'll take a look at some baseball news to start you off with today. Yesterday's scores, we had all five teams playing, but only three games. You can figure that out here in a second. The Angels got by the A's in Anaheim, 2-1 the final there. The Giants down in Phoenix just got slaughtered by the Diamondbacks, 12-2, and the Padres edged the Dodgers in San Diego, 1-0. We have a Padres fan here, I can tell. All same teams playing today. Angels host the A's. The Giants still taking on the Diamondbacks. And the Padres take on the Dodgers as well. And that's still going to be in San Diego today. A couple of quick notes. The Super Bowl is going to... Going to Nashville. NFL owners officially vote today. Nashville is the host city for the 2030 Super Bowl. And yes, there are letters involved there, and I have no idea what they are. I'm going to take a separate class at Cuesta on how to read Roman numerals, I think. The event is going to showcase the new Titan Stadium. It's going to be opening in 2027. By the way, the 2027 Super Bowl, letters with that one too, is going to be at SoFi Stadium in Inglewood, with Atlanta and Las Vegas going to be hosting the following 2 years. And that's a look at what's going on in sports this morning. From there, it is time to talk Vitalant, and Bo is in. How you doing, sir?
7: Doing well. Good morning.
1: Did you go down the hall first to find out how things are going with Poppy the Destroyer?
7: Well, yeah, can you see me walking down there? You've got cameras everywhere, huh?
1: I just saw you come in and go down the hall. I thought that you're also a soccer coach, right?
7: Yes. Yeah, I've coached for quite a few years, rec sports, AYSO, my daughter, and it's been so much fun. And yeah, I've coached one of the young ladies, daughters,
1: We talk about it. Becky down the hall.
7: Yeah.
1: Her daughter Poppy is on your soccer team.
7: Yeah.

0: she was on my team this past year, and what an incredible athlete. She's just grown by leaps and bounds.
1: That's why we call her Poppy the Destroyer out there on that.
0: I didn't know that, actually.
1: Yeah,
0: but she's fun to coach, too, and the family's incredible.
1: Yeah, they're really, really good
0: people. Good people.
1: Hey, let's talk Vitalant, because right now I'm sure blood is in need.
0: Well, yeah, we're rolling right into it right now. It's that really critical time frame. We say it all the time, but now we're into Memorial Day weekend coming up. Mm-hmm. And as we all know, people are doing more activities during those holiday weekends, right? Maybe a little riskier activities outside and, you know. And so what that means is there's just more trauma. There's more situations, more accidents, unfortunately, and more need for blood. And we at Vitalant, and I'm sure all blood banks across the country, have this same critical time frame that they're really pushing people to get in there and donate and or host blood drives, because it gets scary, because people are obviously going on little longer, you know, weekend vacations, or their mind is somewhere else. But if you can get in before the weekend, before you go somewhere and donate, that blood that's donated this week is probably going to be needed this weekend or next week. I mean, you know, it's going to be like immediate.
1: It's an odd combination that the fact that on the times when you're going to need more blood because it's a busy holiday weekend, or the times fewer people are donating blood.
0: That's right.
1: And that's not the way it should work out. If we need more blood, we'll be able to get more blood, but it doesn't work out that way.
0: It doesn't.
1: Now, I know I'm on the website right now, and I'm seeing a pretty cool T-shirt coming up with Memorial Day this weekend.
0: Yeah. I know that there's a lot of promotions happening, and we usually kick in more goodies for the donors during this time frame. I think you can customize that shirt.
1: This is a customizable T-shirt for Memorial Day. If you donate blood between May 22nd and the 31st, you can get "I give for my dad," or "I give for my brother," "I give for" all the different ways that you can customize the T-shirt, which I think is pretty cool.
0: It's pretty cool. Yeah, there's food items that I donate for s'mores. You know, like we give away all those free snacks. You can have a good time with what you can put on that shirt. So
1: now you do need to be opted into the donor rewards program, which is a good way to go anyway.
0: Absolutely. Those points rack up pretty fast, and you can get all kinds of gift cards and, yeah, you definitely want to set up an account and opt in to earn those rewards, because a lot of those promotions are tied to that.
1: Right.
0: Some are not, like the raffles, big raffles where they will give away, you know, those gift cards for 10 grand. That sometimes does not need the opt in. You're just going to be thrown in that pool of that drawing.
1: Yep.
0: But it's probably a good idea just to get signed up for it, because there are so many little goodies and things you can get out of it.
1: Yeah, there really are. And giving blood is so easy. It only takes you about an hour, depending on what kind you do.
0: Yes.
1: Yeah, for the most part, though, just general blood donations, you walk in, it can be as short as an hour, maybe shorter than that if you use the app.
0: Yeah, if you use the app and you've done your what's called a fast track questionnaire, which everybody has to do the day of donation, so like at 12:01, you're going to donate 12:01 a.m.
1: Right.
0: If you fill out your questionnaire, which takes about 5 minutes, very straightforward questions. Looks daunting. It's like 50 questions, but they're easy questions. You've done them.
1: Yep, many times.
0: If you get that done prior, and then they're just going to scan that QR code that's created off of that questionnaire, that saves you about 15 minutes. So I can get in and out of there with my whole blood donation, which I alternate between Power Red donation, which is a two-unit donation, so I can help twice as many people with that donation, or whole blood when I'm, you know, in a hurry or whatever, that takes 15 minutes less. I can get out of there in about 30 minutes if I go unprepared.
1: Right.
0: And you have a full belly of food, and you're hydrated, and then the blood, if you're hydrated, that blood's going to come out quicker, too.
1: I was just
0: I know that.
1: It makes a huge difference, because I've had times where I've had to sit there for a little bit because I wasn't paying attention, forgot that I had made the appointment. I still went to donate, but it comes out slow.
0: And sludge. I think he's called
1: it. It is. I'm squeezing and hoping, and meanwhile, because I used to donate with Scott on a regular basis, and Scott... Scott was like, no matter what goes on, it's like opening a fire hose. You know, they put the needle goes in, and 5 minutes later, he's got everything he can give at that point.
0: Right.
1: So I always make sure that I hydrate. If I drink a lot of water the day before, and then honestly, I eat a few pretzels, because the salty food will help me retain water.
0: Right.
1: And when I do that, I can go in, and that blood donation goes quick.
0: Yeah, it goes really quick. And you brought up a good point there, Andy. Like, it's important to hydrate extra the day before.
1: Right.
0: And you'll just feel great it won't affect you. You know, and if you're hydrated properly going into it, and you have those salty foods,

0: maybe for dinner that night, and maybe a little extra salt, you know, that morning on something, right?
1: Yep.
0: A salty piece of bread. It's gonna be a great experience. Yeah. So yeah, and you usually need the sugar after, right? Your blood sugars will drop, so it's kind of like salt before, sugar after type of thing. But I love eating, so I'm just always just. Yeah. I'm like, I'll take 3 bags of those chips.
1: I was going to say, I could not work at Vitalant because you have that little kitchen there, with the muffins and the cinnamon rolls and the popcorn and the chips and the cookies and all that. I would weigh 800 pounds if I worked there.
0: But think of it, you're going to burn on it. It's around 500-600 calories for a 1 pint donation.
1: Oh, really?
0: Your body works hard. You're gonna give away a lot of calories. So. You could eat probably 10 packs of snacks and lose weight, maybe. I don't know. Like, right. You shouldn't, you know what I mean? So it's like your body works hard to give away that pint or more, 2 pints. And when you do the 2 pint, imagine that, maybe 1,000 calories just like that. You can skip a workout for the month.
1: When I've started doing plasma, and I like that a lot too. A little different than platelets. Yeah. You've got whole blood, power red, plasma, and then platelets is a whole different level.
0: Yeah. That's like, that is a real, like, those are big time heroes. They're committing 3 hours, around 2.5, 3 hours, right, in the center. Those platelet donations have to be done in the center, which are, we have 4 centers, one in SLO, Santa Maria, Santa Barbara, and Ventura.
1: Oh, okay.
0: I don't think there's a blood bank from SLO to San Jose. It's crazy. There's a big gap there. So, right. You have to honor those people that are making the trip from the north to come to SLO to do platelets. And I know a lot of them. I walk the floor a lot, and I like meeting these people and stuff and find out the reasons why they're donating. And I mean, gas is expensive, right? I mean, that's like, wow. And they're still coming in here. And
1: see, and I hadn't even thought about that, because you're right. If it's a platelet donor, they can't go to a local blood drive. They've got to come down to the center in San Luis if you're up in Paso or Atascadero. My buddy Rich comes down from Atascadero every time he gets the text.
0: Yeah.
1: You know, they say, okay, you're eligible. Here's your appointment. He's down there. It's just like having lunch.
0: Yeah. You can't thank these donors enough. I mean, they really just go above and beyond. But the plasma donation, the power red double, and the whole bucket will all be donated on the bus.
1: Okay.
0: So, and we're trying really, really hard to get more blood drives out in the community in these remote areas, so you don't have to spend that time and that gasoline. We want to make it as easy as possible, because you're giving up your time, and I mean, we do our best. So host a blood drive. That's probably the best thing you can do. Get a group together, church, nonprofit, whatever organization, sports team, you know, business. If you can rally 15 passionate donors, we will sign you up for a blood drive and bring it out to you.
1: Did you bring blood drives with you?
0: I sure did.
1: Okay, good. I was going to start looking them up here.
0: Oh, I got them right here.
1: Okay, so
0: we can whip through these.
1: Where are we going to be going this week?
0: We're busy today. So if you're in the mood for donating, get out there. We have one happening in SLO, actually two in SLO, at the Elks Lodge, SLO Elks. Mm-hmm. That's happening from 9:45 to 1. There are openings. All of these blood drives, they're not filling up. So there's plenty of space for you to just walk in. If you don't want to bother even, I mean, you could sign up online, but you could just walk in and donate, because they're underfilled right now. We'll stay in SLO. We've got Sunrun hosting a blood drive.
1: Just down the street.
0: That one starts pretty soon at 11 a.m. to 2:30. That has plenty of openings. Then we're down in Santa Maria today at Toyota Santa Maria. They're always so good about letting us park the bus there. They're teaming up with the Breakfast Rotary Group of Santa Maria.
1: Nice.
0: So that is very low signups. If you're there, please go donate. 10 a.m. to 2 p.m. The bus will be out there in the car lot there. Then tomorrow, the Rotary Group, Rotary de Tolosa, which is the Wednesday group here in San Luis Obispo, they're hosting a blood drive at the Madonna Inn, which is fun. Yeah, they put the bus out there in their parking lot from 10 a.m. to 2:30. Then we're down in Solving Community. That's an inside setup in their Veterans Hall. We do them there all the time, 12:15 to 5. Then we're up in Monterey. We started a couple of Monterey that same day. Tomorrow, American Legion Post 41. That's an inside up in the upstairs area of Monterey from 1 to 5. Sticking with Monterey, actually area, this is a marina, which is kind of ties right in there. It's Montage Health. That's an inside setup, 9 to 1. That's on the 21st. So it's Tuesday, right, Andy?
1: Yeah. No, 21st is Thursday.
0: No, yeah. So we're Tuesday, Wednesday, Thursday. Thursday.
1: Today is Tuesday.
0: Friday the 22nd. This is a real fun one. They've been doing this. Is like their third one. It's a Central Coast Aquarium.
1: Oh, yeah.
0: Yes. So that's an avalanche.

0: of each that doesn't have enough signups either. But the cool thing they do is if you donate, you get a free pass to get in the aquarium.
1: Oh, cool.
0: So it's like $15, I think, to get in the aquarium. So go donate there and get a free ticket to get into the aquarium. It's really cool. 9:30 till 1. That's going to be on Friday. Delta High School in Santa Maria, that's an open blood drive. Not all high schools are open to the public. And,
1: right.
0: And so Delta is a cool principal there. I like that guy. He's really neat. 9:30 to 1. And then on Saturday, we will be at Home Depot. Yes, indeed. Yeah. The regular drive there, 9 to 1. And the 24th, we are going to be in Tascadero. We're going to stay there at the Veterans Post 2814. That's 12 to 4. And let's just do one more day. How about the 26th? This is now the real true critical time.
1: That's a week from today, the day after Memorial Day.
0: Right. Can you imagine? Yeah. Marion Medical, the hospital down, right? Obviously in Santa Maria there, 8:30 to 12 is hosting one. Eilers Paso. We'll be doing one from 12 to 4. Okay. And then out in Cayucas, the Lions Club at the Landing there from 3 to 6:15.
1: All right. So you've got quite a few coming up, but as you say, they're not filled.
0: Some only have like one sign up, and our goal is like 20.
1: Okay.
0: So that's not good for a nonprofit.
1: I've been following along.
0: People that are in need of blood.
1: all these are on the website. Vitella.org is where you can go, and you click donate, and it'll give you a list of all the blood drives near you. And you can see times, but as you said, most of them you'll be able to walk up to.
0: Oh, yeah. Yeah. Just show up. Yeah. It's just one of those. It's just that time of year where just show up.
1: Okay. If you want more information, Vitella.org is the place to go. I would highly recommend downloading the Vitella app, using that for your fast track, and it makes life a whole lot easier. Anything else you want to talk about? You good?
0: If you want to host a blood drive, feel free to call me. We run off our cell number, so it's 805-235-3767, 805-235-3767, or you can reach out to Andy and he'll find a way to track me down.
1: Oh, I will. I can. You text me on our Frederick Law text line. I'll make sure that you get all the information you need.
0: Thank you so much.
1: To find a blood drive near you. Vitalant is an important thing to do. Bo, thanks for coming in.
0: So much fun. It's been too long.
1: You bet it has been. Come in and see us again here real soon, and good luck with all the blood drives.
0: Appreciate it. Thank you so much.
1: That's going to wrap up this segment here on First Look, and it's going to wrap up our day today. Man, what a day it was. We started off with the Best of the West chat with Tom Madden. We had Sandra Cavanaugh in today, our chat last half hour with Big Brothers Big Sisters, and then we wrap it up with Vitalant. That's the way we roll on a Tuesday. We'll do this again, like it or not, starting at 6 o'clock tomorrow morning. For CHP Officer Rich Souza and Ben Hayes with the news, I'm Andy Morris.
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5: From ABC News, I'm Wayne Cabot. Acting Attorney General Todd Blanche is being grilled on Capitol Hill on what critics call an illegal slush fund. He's sidestepping every direct question so far from Democrats in the Senate about whether January 6th rioters should be compensated by taxpayers for being prosecuted. Democratic Senator Chris Coons pointing out at the hearing today that the way it's written, payouts could be confidential. ABC Stephen Portnoy with more about the fine print.
6: Under the arrangements made public by the Justice Department, the $1.8 billion settlement fund will be controlled by a five-member board appointed by the Attorney General, with one of the members recommended by congressional leaders. The members can be removed by the president for any reason. Their decisions will be final, with no appeals allowed. The disbursement of taxpayer money is to be kept confidential, with the names of recipients provided only to the Attorney General.
5: The mother of one of the two teenage shooters at a San Diego mosque called police 2 hours earlier to say that her son was suicidal and had taken weapons from the house. The 17 and 18-year-old were found dead in a car after the attack that killed a security guard and two adults. Today's primary day in election in Georgia, and there's been record-breaking turnout so far in the early voting. Over a million ballots cast so far. Georgia, one of six states holding primaries today that could give us some clues as to the mood of the nation. A disease whose victims bleed out and die has no cure, no vaccine, and as it spreads, it's going fast through Central Africa. ABC's Faith Abube.
7: The rare variant of the virus is suspected to have killed at least 131 people so far, and doctors are monitoring more than 513 suspected cases in Congo. A few others also reported in neighboring Uganda.
5: An American doctor in Congo got it and is getting care now in Germany. Russian President Putin wheels down in China now for 2 days of meetings with President Xi. You're listening to ABC News.
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1: Car ownership is more of a dream than reality for a growing number of Americans. Here's ABC's Sherry Preston.
2: More Americans say owning a car is a luxury they just cannot afford. A new study by LendingTree finds nearly 4 in 10 Americans, 39%, are being priced out of car ownership. The problem is the rising cost of cars. New cars average just under $50,000 in the sticker price. Car insurance costs have surged 37% in the past 5 years, and that doesn't even take into account the price of gas.
1: According to LendingTree, many Americans with active auto loans are spending 15% of their income on car-related expenses. Solar panels are cropping up all across vast stretches of the Lone Star State.
3: Electricity generated by solar farms, some spreading thousands of acres, is expected to surpass coal for the first time this year within the power grid that covers most of Texas. Natural gas remains the dominant power plant fuel, but solar's share has increased from 4% to 12% since 2021. Considering the Trump administration's new restrictions on wind farms, solar may soon catch up to wind as a force behind Texas electricity. Jim Ryan, ABC News, Dallas.
1: Relief today for hundreds of thousands of commuters in New York City and Long Island. Negotiators for the MTA and the union leaders have a deal to end the Long Island Railroad strike that shut down the nation's busiest commuter rail system. The main issues, pay and health care costs. Train should start running about now. Wayne Cabot, ABC News.
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14: All right, let's do it. The Markley Van Camp and Robbins Show, Jamie Markley, David Van Camp, Scott Robbins. So we were an hour away from striking Iran again.
15: Yeah, President Trump posted on Truth Social yesterday that, hey, we're holding off at the request of some of our Middle Eastern allies. We are going to hold off on renewed attacks as maybe some more serious peace negotiations are underway. So in the post, he said it was going to be happening today. But, well, he was asked, hey, how close were we to really starting the bombing again?
14: Okay.
16: I was an hour away. We were all set to go. You're talking about yesterday.
17: Yes.
16: We were going to be striking very, it would have been happening right now. Yeah, it was all done. The boats, the ships are all loaded. They're loaded to the brim. And we were all set to start.
18: Locked and loaded.
15: Yes. I love the construction sounds in the background because he wanted to talk to the press and show off the progress on the new ballroom in the bunker.
14: Oh, yeah. Cue the freak out from the left. It goes on and on about the ballroom. So it's just kind of a wait and see on Iran. I can't imagine that they really want to make some sort of great deal.
15: Yeah.
14: It's kind of like, well, you forget the sanctions and give us money and whatever.
19: Yeah, figured CNN would have a clock.
0: like 57 minutes, then 56

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0: tournament,
1: yeah,
0: it's your own ball.
1: Yeah, well, of course you have to use your own ball, yeah.
0: Did you ever have your own bowling ball?
1: Of course I did.
0: Did you really?
1: Yeah.
0: Okay. You used to, and still do, give me crap about having my own darts that I would bring to a bar, but right. You had your own bowling ball.
1: Yes.
0: Isn't that the same thing?
1: I got it for free, and I don't remember how I got it. It was some...
2: Well, you played
1: promotion
2: a
1: with a tournament or something with a bowling. Right, right, right. I did.
0: Yeah, you played a record at Top 40 Radio. And you got paid something
1: bowling,
0: for it.
1: Bowling for Soup was the band.
0: Oh, you heard David come in with that just boom with the old payola slam.
1: Yes, of course.
0: That's hilarious. Though you had one as a kid or as an
1: adult? No, I had one as an adult. Yeah, and it was free. It was for some promotion with a bowling alley or something, and they gave us, they had our own balls. We had them drilled and everything.
0: This is the Markley Van Camp and Robin Show.
1: I still got it somewhere. I mean, it's a purple one. It's beautiful.
0: It's one of the things in storage. It's why you got like three storage containers.
1: Yeah, it probably is. The one I haven't seen in 10 years.
2: Is there an inscription on it?
1: I don't think so. No, not that I recall. But maybe. I don't remember. I don't think so, though. I don't think my name's on there or anything. No.
0: No, like, wacky bowling nickname? Nothing like that?
1: That's probably the name of the record label that bought the thing. I don't know. Who knows?
0: All right. Biggest story today, David.
2: Biggest story of the day. President Trump saying that he was within an hour or so of approving a strike against Iran, and then he backed off because some of our partners in the region have said, hey, hold off.
0: All right. I guess on The View, they said we need to form a rebellion or something. What's that all about? We need to get to that. News update and what's your story all on the way.
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5: From ABC News, Wall Street Now. A week after soaring to new records, the NASDAQ and S&P have suffered back-to-back daily losses at the hands of falling tech shares. Those two averages fell Monday, while the Dow Jones gained 156 points to close at 49,686. Memorial Day 2026 might be memorable for the historic gas prices you'll be paying. Gas Buddy puts the national average at $4.50 a gallon. The average in California is $6.11. That porch swing you just bought from Costco, you'll want to check the model number. More than 18,000 Agio Menlo woven patio swings have been recalled. At least eight people have been hurt when the seat separated from the frame. And some American fans will actually be cheering if Team USA gets a penalty during the upcoming World Cup. FIFA partner Domino's will give away up to $1 million worth of pizzas to customers who pre-registered if a Team USA player gets a red card. Jim Ryan, ABC News.
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0: me, being what it is right now, you got to believe people would want to know it.
1: Yeah. How do I sign up? How do I get this going? Yeah.
0: I didn't see anything on it. Did you?
1: No, I didn't either.
0: ABC.
1: I saw it in print somewhere this morning.
0: Okay.
1: But I saw it nowhere else. I just saw it in none of the
0: morning shows.
1: And that's not to say it wasn't. I just didn't see it.
0: Trump seem human almost.
1: Yeah.
0: Or either that or how can Mark Cuban do business with Hitler?
1: Right. Well, that's more like it, yeah.
0: But it was just a little blurb of what was said at the presser. There was a question to Trump.
2: It's pretty remarkable seeing you and Mark Cuban up there and the fact that, obviously, Mark endorsed Kamala Harris back in 2021.
3: Well, he made a mistake. It was a big mistake.
2: But what does this say about what you two are building here? The
3: Well, it says we love people. We love our country. He wants to. He's got a good company, and he's going to do a lot of business with this. And I'm going to get drugs out through Amazon.
0: So is Mark Cuban, is he going to be asked back on PMS now? Or is he out of the club now? We don't know.
1: And he spends a lot of money on those folks, so imagine he stays in the club, but
0: I guess
1: he's tainted a little bit.
0: Well, doing business with Hitler. Uh-huh. Can't have that.
1: Yeah.
0: All right, got to get to a news update, and Nimrod's in the news in just a few.
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10: 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At a big airport, it's lines, chaos, and a shuttle to the shuttle. 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So, fly the Slo County Airport, because it's good to get spoiled once in a while.

0: getting in his car. I'm not nothing.
1: I like the boat was the first thing that came to mind.
0: Yeah, just like, I'm not getting on there.
2: For his car, yeah. But unless you got a bunch of Purell or something.
0: The blue water, but the blue water in the porta potty is an aphrodisiac.
2: Yes.
0: What is going on, man?
1: I think in that one it was because sometimes if you're deployed overseas for a long time, you might need some private time. And if you are deployed, you don't get a lot of privacy outside of in the port-a-john. And I think that's kind of the joke that he was getting at there.
0: Not the blue water was an aphrodisiac.
1: No. It's more like that happened overseas, and now it's like that triggers that memory and that alone time.
2: Got it. So it's not like, Scott, he's got...
0: Okay, I thought maybe that's what it was.
2: Like a fish tank with blue water at home in his bedroom or something, just to get him going.
0: Splash a little blue water on you before you go out to date.
1: Not go to the aquarium with Grand Platinum.
0: Hell no. Okay? No, I'm not going across the street with that guy.
2: The other things he said about women, and then oh my gosh, he called the Virgin Mary a skank?
0: Yeah, see?
2: Yeah. That's a deal breaker for a lot of people.
0: I wonder if Elizabeth Warren loves him. She does.
2: I know.
0: Yeah.
2: That's right. Oh, unbelievable. All right. Couple of news updates to get to, and the five stories we're watching today. Straight ahead.
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10: Man, I love this place. I've been surfing here since I was a kid. Now, seeing my grandson out on the water,

0: He can take it either way, I mean, suppose, yeah. But I just think he's...
1: He usually goes younger.
0: Yeah. He does. And I don't know. I can't see that happening. She's cleaned up her image a lot, though. So,
1: oh, very much.
0: I see Liam Neeson before I do Tom Cruise.
1: Yeah, who knows, man?
0: Yeah.
1: It used to be like, I don't know. She's still got Tommy Lee's kids. This is the Markley Van Camp and Robin show.
0: Yeah, once you got this Tommy Lee tattoo on you, man, well, it's hard. It's,
1: you know.
0: Yeah. It's like, very difficult.
1: I'm going to have to go to the birthday party.
0: Yeah.
1: And there's T-Bone there. I don't know if I want to be hanging with that, all afternoon.
0: I can't deal.
1: You know?
0: I can't. I love you, and you're great and all, but no thanks.
1: But those are adult kids. It's not like they were little kids.
0: Yeah. You still got to run into him.
1: I know. Wasn't like Kid Rock back in the day when he marries Pamela Anderson and those boys were still like in the house.
0: Right.
1: Well, you remember, and then they got in a fight. Those two, Tommy Lee and Kid Rock. Yeah. Kid Rock punched him. Oh, yeah. It just seems like a lot of
0: insanity.
1: Yeah,
0: you want to bring Liam Neeson in on that, do you? Or Tom Cruise?
1: I have a specific set of skills. That sort of thing. News update. Watch your story coming right up.
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0: It's a scam. The driver sent a doctored photo after picking up his teenage daughters from the beach in Boca Raton. The dad, Bert Gore, telling ABC affiliate WPBF, he confronted one of his daughters about that.
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1: If you're not paying attention to this and, you know, you're getting charged $75, I mean, you know, it can really add up. 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
15: The Markley, Van Camp, and Robbins Show. Jamie Markley, David Van Camp, Scott Robbins. Did you know we're going to lose our republic? And there's a certain someone that's done winning arguments, and that someone would be Gavin Newsom.
16: He's done winning arguments?
15: Yes.
16: Well, you have to win one before you could be done with it, right?
17: Well, maybe he's just acknowledging that he can't win arguments, so he's not even going to try anymore.
16: You know, David, that's closer to the truth, I'm sure.
15: Well,
16: I'm done winning
15: arguments. He's speaking at the Center for American Progress. Strong words, kids.
18: We have to win. It's all on the line. You just got to win. I'm done winning arguments. With all due respect to the niceties, it feels good, but we're going to lose our republic. Again, the Honey Fathers did not live and die for this moment. I can't celebrate July 4th, the best of Roman Republic and Greek democracy, co-equal branches of government. You know, popular sovereignty, the rule of law, not at the time where it's the rule of Don. And if it hasn't dawned on you, I remember spending 90 minutes with Trump in the Oval Office, and I think he honestly thought everything was his. He was showing me the declaration, his declaration. It's a prize. White House, a corruption story happening on our watch.
15: With that, California in the state of what it is right now.
17: Dude, done winning arguments, really?
15: Okay. Yes.
17: Uh-huh. You had a major historic wildfire not that long ago, and your state ran out of water in the fire hydrants.
15: Correct. That's right.
17: Okay.
16: And an exodus from that state rivaled only by Illinois.
17: Yeah.
16: I mean, people aren't hanging around.
15: Oh, no. No.
16: Taking their business because you've demonized anybody who has gotten rich in California.
15: I know the word gaslight gets used a lot.
16: Sure.
15: That is a great example of just gaslighting people.
16: Man, that bench is awfully thin.
15: Mm-hmm. It sure seems to be so.
16: Wow.
15: Yes. Meanwhile, another Democrat to hear from is Hakeem the Dream, David.
17: Yes, the top Democrat in the House of Representatives.

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0: Have to do. I just happen to see it.
1: Oh, I think we should do it. Yeah, I think it could be very helpful for people, including myself, Jamie. And I'm always here for the educational
2: I'm
1: opportunities.
2: So nervous right
1: this
2: now.
1: Show provides me. I don't know. I'm going to probably find four things on there that I'm not doing.
0: No, it's conversations. It's you need to do.
1: Conversations I'm not having. I don't know. Maybe. Who knows?
0: Is there some sort of guilt that just comes out of
1: nowhere? No, it's not that. It's just, you know, I'm sure that I'm lax in a lot of areas, and I'm going to find out how many coming up.
2: Well, you know, number three is about a conversation about putting up your Funko Pop dolls.
0: That could be.
1: I don't believe that's getting in there.
0: You haven't been able to put them up yet, right?
1: No, they're not up yet.
0: Oh, do you want them up?
1: I would say eventually, yeah.
0: We'll break that down. News update on the Robin Trifecta coming up.
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12: We're headed to Grand Rapids. 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
10: ABC News, I'm Wayne Cabot. Police in San Diego say victims of gunfire yesterday at a mosque fought and died, saving others. One of the teenage shooters apparently posted a live stream of the attack before the killers killed themselves. Chief Scott Wall.
11: What you will not hear from us today is the names of these two suspects. 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
9: Jonathan is in Boston up next. Jonathan, welcome to the Ramsey Show.
10: George, thank you for having me. I appreciate your time.
9: Absolutely. How can Jade and I help today?
10: I'm calling because I'm on baby step four. My wife and I just became completely debt-free, paying off $200,000 of debt at the age of 24.
9: Wow. Way to go, man. How long did that take?
10: I'd be lying if I said I didn't know. 1 year, 9 months, and about 5 days.
11: Excellent.
9: That's incredible.
11: What kind of debt was it?
10: It was about $188,000 in student debt. And then about $10,000 for the first little car that I bought right out of college.
11: Oh, my gosh. Well, I know you didn't intend for this to be a debt-free scream, but I just, when you say that you paid off that much debt, what caused you to kind of wake up one day and realize this is not the life we want to live?
10: Well, I got a job in the financial industry, and I started helping people invest, and I realized that I should probably start practicing what I preach. My wife and I really have an appreciation for the military, so we joined the military, and I think that very squared away mindset helped us really get on the right track and start taking action for ourselves.
11: I love that.
9: Fantastic.
11: I love that so much. Congratulations.
9: Well, how can we help today? This is an exciting stage to be at.
10: Well, I appreciate it. So we're in a spot where we're debt-free, and we have about $45,000, probably $50,000 saved now. And personally, I'm a huge car guy, and I have a lot of friends who are in the same financial situation where they have almost six figures saved up.

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7: Indeed. Today's question comes from Elizabeth in New Mexico. She says, hearing the calls on your show made me realize I want to do better for my son. He turns 18 this year and just started his first job. He makes between $150 to $200 a week as a busboy. He opened a savings account on his own and deposits 50% of his pay. I was never taught anything about emergency funds or investing. I want him to have the freedom to buy a house, go on vacation, and have a good life. How do I set up an IRA for him? And what accounts should he have other than the savings and IRA? Okay, so let's back it up just a little bit. What I love about Elizabeth's question is she's thinking about her child's future.

0: Washington ran aground. That evening, British regulars in small boats launched a fierce attack. Outnumbered American sailors fought hand-to-hand for more than 30 minutes, finally driving the British back. Captain Mugford was mortally wounded, urging his men, quote, don't give up the vessel. He became the battle's only American casualty, and the victory secured desperately needed supplies during the Revolutionary War. And that's the way it was 250 years ago today. 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
9: ABC News, I'm Wayne Cabot. Vice President Vance says a fund to pay aggrieved Americans using $1.8 taxpayer dollars, $1.8 billion, would be decided case by case and wouldn't rule out paying those who attacked cops at the Capitol on January 6th. Asked about the war.
10: We are not going to have a deal that allows the Iranians to have a nuclear weapon. So as the president just told me, we're locked and loaded. We don't want to go down that pathway, but the president is willing and able to go down that pathway.
9: New details about the young killers who murdered three people yesterday at a San Diego mosque from Police Chief Scott Wall.
11: The guns were not registered to these individuals and belonged to the parents of one of the individuals.
9: Noticing the guns were gone from her home, the mother of one of the teens alerted the police, who could not stop them in time. Markets closing lower today, the Dow falling 322 points. This is ABC News.
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8: Our scripture of the day, Ecclesiastes 3, verses 1 and 2. There is a time for everything, and a season for every activity under the heavens, a time to be born and a time to die, a time to plant and a time to uproot. Michael Altshuler said, "The bad news is time flies. The good news is you're the pilot." Look at that.
9: All right. Okay.
8: I'm the pilot of time in my own life, I guess. Okay.
9: I was thinking.
8: I'll chew on that one, Michael.
9: Yeah.
8: Thank you.
9: Okay.
8: All right. Neil is in Grand Rapids up next. What's going on, Neil?
10: Hi, Jade and George. Thank you for taking my call.
8: Absolutely.
10: I'm retiring next year, and my wife and I are both 75 years old, and we've been married for 59 years. I think we're in great shape. Thank you. I think we're in great shape financially. My wife is still a little nervous. If you do the math, we were married when we were 16 years old.
9: Wow.
10: And I was a father at 16, so talk about baby
9: wow,
10: steps.
9: Wow, amazing.
10: Yeah. Yes, and I was working at a car wash. So I understand why she's a little nervous about money, because we started out dirt poor. She doesn't want to go back to being poor. But I think we're in good shape. Our kids are all grown. They're all financially okay. I don't plan on leaving money to them intentionally. And I think here's what we have. We have our home is worth $350,000. Okay. We have a $63,000 mortgage at 2.75%. We have Social Security after taxes of $41,000 a year. We have a 401 worth about $450,000. We have a Roth IRA at about $150,000. And we usually carry about $40,000 or $50,000 in our bank checking account. Beyond that, we have cars and antiques worth about another $100,000.
9: Are the cars paid off?
10: Yes.
9: Okay, good.

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0: Yeah, and what's so hard is I feel like one of those, especially the ones that I'm like, oh, it's terrible, are people that call in and their spouse has passed away suddenly and they don't have life insurance. 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
1: Hey, it's Andy Morris from First Look. 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Tomorrow, Bridget Reddy and Leslie Aradre from Jack's Helping Hand are going to be joining us. 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
7: We had a blast recording this show live in front of audiences on the road in April. That's right, Ramsey Show Live. We traveled to four cities in the month of April and did Ramsey Show Live in front of about, 300-something people. The show was filled with live questions from the audience. You get to see their faces, see the reactions.

0: F, lesson learned.
1: If you're not paying attention to this and, you know, you're getting charged $75, I mean, you know, it can really add up. So you really got to pay attention.
0: He says that a Lyft representative agreed that they were fake pictures, apologized, and has now blocked that driver. Hosting a Super Bowl for the first time, Nashville, Tennessee. Getting the honor in 2030. I'm Wayne Cabot, ABC News.
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6: KBEC 920 News Time, 306, checking traffic. Most of the highways and freeways flowing okay at this time. Drive safely. Weather-wise, looking good. Sunny mid to upper 80s, inland valleys, and the mid to upper 70s for the coastal valleys at the beaches, upper 60s to mid 70s. That's news, traffic, and weather together. I'm Kurt Olson now. 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

7:30 on the Central Coast on this Tuesday, May 19th, 2026. I'm Dave Congleton along with the legendary Kurt Olson. Good to be with you. Kurt and I are here all the way till 7 o'clock on this broadcast. Later on, as we count down towards Memorial Day weekend at 4:05, Bart Topham checks in from the Central Coast Veterans Museum, followed by an update from our friends at Echo. Here you go. At 5:05, we have a father and daughter coming in. The daughter's a student at Cal Poly. She does not like her ethnic studies class. Think she's being brainwashed. Those are my words. We'll hear from her. We'll hear from you. Susanna Brown, after that, makes the case as to why she should go to Sacramento and represent us in the state assembly. It is a Dave Congleton show, always your hometown radio talk show. First up, yeah, I'm a huge believer in the First Amendment. I'm a huge believer in your right to your religion and to express your religious beliefs. I also believe, though, in truth. So here you go, Associated Press. Thousands of people streamed onto the National Mall for a day-long prayer rally Sunday, billed as, quote, a rededication of our country as one nation under God. Against a backdrop of the Washington Monument, worship music blared from a stage that made clear the event's Christian focus. Arched stained glass windows set underneath grand columns resembling a federal building depicted the nation's founders along a white cross. Most speakers celebrated Christianity's ties to American history, and even the president, President Trump, read a passage of scripture in a video filmed in the Oval Office. I reach out to our friend and one of our resident historians, Dr. James Papp, because I like to talk about the founding fathers

0: its relationship to the truth is very direct in that it's exactly the opposite. it's very interesting how people can convince themselves of various myths if, you know, they put their minds to it. But the America was invented as a country on a rational basis during the Enlightenment. And what they did is they looked at all the countries that had not been so invented. I mean, and that's a really weird idea. Let's invent a country. Let's come up with parameters of how an ideal country might be run so as not to be a complete disaster. Well, I'm glad they're not around now to see what's going on. But one of the things was looking at Europe, they saw, and looking at the colonial history of America, they saw a long history of religious wars, religious persecution, sectarian strife, and they said, and established churches, and they said, we don't want that. they said it in the, you know, in the Bill of Rights, and they said it in their private writings, and they said it in their conversations, and everybody was very clear about that at the time. And now you get a lot of revisionist, I don't want to dignify it with the name of history. It's revisionist. It is myth without facts.
1: And the bottom line is the founding fathers, by and large, were not Christian.
0: They're very problematic. It's kind of like delving into people's, you know, you don't want to delve into people's private life and say, what are you? Are you this? Are you that? But John Adams did not believe in the divinity of Jesus. So he was a Unitarian. He liked going to church on a regular basis, but that kind of defines you not as a Christian. Certainly the intellectual and leaders of the revolution, Franklin and Jefferson were deists, which is a sort of a vague belief in, a higher power, but no desire to define it. Washington probably comes the closest. But he never took communion after the revolution. He pretty regularly attended Episcopalian services, as he had Anglican services before America broke off. And it had been both the official Church of England and the official Church of Virginia. And the rector complained that he was leaving with most of the rest of the congregation before communion, and he said, okay, I won't do that, and in the future just didn't show up on days when they were doing communion. So that would suggest to me, as an educated guess, that he believed in the moral role of religion, which he often expressed a support for, that we, you know, needed religion to help democracy. In the sort of rough and tumble, there was this belief that you couldn't quite dissociate morality from religion.
1: Then what role did religion play?
0: That they had to go together.
1: In creating the Constitution and setting up our government.
0: You know, really avoidance. He had that belief, but he also, I can quote a letter that he wrote to his agent. This is George Washington. Yeah. When his agent was trying to recruit some indentured servants, Washington said, they may be, if they are good workmen, they may be of Asia, Africa, or Europe. They may be Mohammedans, Jews, Christians of any sect, or they may be atheists. He didn't care. He wanted people who were good workers, and he was not going to judge on any other basis. And he specifically wrote to a Jewish congregation that, and I think this is a very powerful statement, it is now no more than that toleration is spoken of as if it were by the indulgence of one class of people that another enjoyed the exercise of their inherent natural rights. So it's no longer religious toleration in the sense that we're in charge, we're going to tolerate you. For happily, the government is the United States, which gives to bigotry no sanction, to persecution no assistance, and requires only that those who live under its protection demean themselves as good citizens in giving it all on all occasions their effectual support.

0: So Washington was interested in citizenship. It was sort of the civic religion, as it were. And as far as anything else, you could do what you want if you were a Jew, a Muslim, a Christian, or an atheist. He's not getting involved. The government's not getting involved, and there's no place for bigotry and persecution. And I think that's been forgotten by the current administration.
1: We are in conversation with historian Dr. James Papp, reacting to this so-called Rededicate 250 event that was held on the National Mall over the weekend. Thousands of Christians gathered in Washington, D.C., as is their right. But Dr. Papp and I are talking about our take on what really happened when this nation was created. It's a totally different version. More to come right here on AM 920, FM 96.5 News Talk, KVEC.
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1: Last segment, I give a shout out to my real estate buddy, Lindsay Harn, with Christie's International Real Estate. She's off to a pretty good start with this year, I say. 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Right now, Lindsay's selling approximately 2.7 times more in total sales volume per year than the number two agent in the area. She's currently selling approximately 2.2 times more homes per year than the number two agent in the area. Currently ranked number one in San Luis Obispo, Los Osos, Arroyo Grande, and Grover Beach. 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Her name is Lindsay Harn, H-A-R-N, by the way. 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Grab the phone, call her direct, 805-441-7744. Yes, please. Tell her Dave says hi. After that, go ahead, start packing. You'll be moving fast. License number 01868098.

0: Tomorrow, nature photographer and writer Chuck Graham makes his first appearance on this broadcast. He's going to take us out to the Channel Islands and help us understand some of the great beauty out there. Also, Joe Collins reminisces about San Luis Radio, particularly back in the 70s and the 80s. It is a Dave Congleton Show, always your hometown radio talk show. We're continuing our conversation with Dr. James Papp, talking about religion and the founding fathers. With respect, trying to throw water on the argument that for 250 years, this has been a Christian nation, and responding to this Rededicate 250 event that was held in Washington, D.C. It even involved the president. And yet, James, when I talk with my conservative friends about this, they're quick to point out that there are certain Bible quotations and Ten Commandments etched in government buildings in Washington, D.C. I believe, for example, there's one in the Supreme Court.
1: Yeah, well, show me them etched in the Constitution. I will happily concede. But yeah, people put up stuff on buildings all the time. Doesn't mean that it has any legal or even historical justification. People are fond of saying,

0: one nation under God, and that was stuck in the Pledge of Allegiance in 1954, post-talk, because, oh, well, let's distinguish ourselves from the godless communists. You know, there's a lot of reactive positioning, and I, you know, if people want to argue, let's make America, you know, what America really needs is to become a Christian nation, and write that into the Constitution. Good on you. You can, you know, make that effort. Currently, the polling on that has risen from 13% to 17%. So I give
1: you
0: a few centuries to work on that. But if you want to argue that, you know, if you want to put up a bunch of pictures of, you know, the founding fathers and claim that a false history for them, that I will object to. This, you know, America had a very, very difficult history itself with religion. The various states and various happenings in various states. The Salem witch trials is a good example, which I mentioned to Dave before the show, which my family was heavily involved in, to my eternal shame. But actually on both sides, as witch accusers and as witch accusees. But you just, you know, a bunch of rational guys got together and said, I don't think... I don't think we should have an established church, because that's what we're getting away from. And I think, you know, whatever people want to believe, that's okay.
1: Was there an attempt, though, back in the 1770s, whatever, to make it a Christian nation?
0: I don't recollect any such. I am not an expert on the Constitutional Convention.
1: All right.
0: But the thing is, again, you're in the Enlightenment, in the Age of Reason, and the extent to which people are... formally practicing in terms of, you know, showing up at church like Washington but not taking communion, as most people didn't, etc. It's, you know, the gentlemen of that time who were the people in charge, they're not, you know, wild-eyed extremists. Where you get the revivals, where you get revivalism and sort of the forerunners of evangelicalism is in the early 19th century. It's not really it's not an 18th century thing. And we were founded in the 18th century by a bunch of gentlemen who really, that was not their cup of tea.
1: But there were many times in our nation's history when there have been attempts to interject religion, specifically Christianity, into government.
0: Yeah, I mean, there's no question that the that knowledge of the Bible and knowledge of religion was so widespread. And again, you know, Washington thought that, and a lot of people thought that you really needed religion to govern morality, that you know, having a bunch of atheists behave in a moral way was something we haven't tried before. We're not going to risk it. But the extent to which these kinds of issues from the Bible were interjected into political discourse were largely a disaster, because we're talking about, you know, we're talking about practices thousands of years ago by people in a desert surrounded by people who didn't like them, and let's translate them today. Well, one of the great justifications from the Bible was for slavery. Where did that get us? I hope none of us want to go back to that, even though a lot of people have been saying how lovely it was these days.
1: Elaborate on that, though. Slavery was justified back in the day? Because it was in the Bible.
0: Slavery in the Bible. And, you know, the Bible says, to quote George and Ira Gershwin, the things that you're liable to read in the Bible, they ain't necessarily so. That's from Porgy and Best. Don't say I said it. You know, there's if people are always quoting the Bible about this or that, and then they leave out the bad bits, like, oh, the bits where you're allowed to rape your slaves. That's fine, according to the Bible. So, you know, no wonder Thomas Jefferson behaved the way he did. So, yeah, piety and rewriting history, I don't think are good looks for America. We've had a lot of bad, you know, religion has done a lot of good things too.
1: Such as?
0: well,
1: in this country.
0: How about prohibition?

0: Was that? Did that come off well? You know, it is certainly the case that religious groups have a come together and do charitable things, and often very selflessly, and in a way that other groups don't necessarily organize for. The counter argument to that would be, these are things actually the government should be doing, and it shouldn't have to fall back on religion. Right. But yeah, I mean, I don't think, you know, I'm not going to look askance at Mother Teresa or, you know, the many people. Mother Teresa's not in American history, but there certainly have been very many religious figures in American history who have beaten an important moral drum for us. Others who've gotten us into a lot of trouble.
1: But is there any point in our 250-year history when we were actually a Christian nation, truly?
0: I don't think so. I mean, how do you define it? England, which has, which the Church of England is officially the Church of England, and and here's the thing. Let's say you make the United States officially a Christian nation. We then have to decide which denomination is going to be the official one. Look at the Church of England. Nobody goes to it. Its churches are being deaccessioned all the time and turned into hostels and hotels and restaurants, etc. And yet it is the official established church. So you have other countries. America sort of very intentionally did a hands-off thing, which was, we're not going to have an established religion, but, you know, anyone can believe in anything they want. We're not going to interfere. We're not going to suppress anyone. In France, the revolution, which was of much tougher stuff, which was much less middle class than ours, upper middle class, I would guess I would call ours, you have a long strain of anti-clericalism, you know, and constantly trying to push religion, not just out of government, but out of the public sphere.
1: I note that, as far as I know, James, in the Constitution, religion is only mentioned in the First Amendment.
0: Yeah, I think so.
1: Freedom of religion. And in the Declaration of Independence, is it mentioned at all?
0: I don't have it by heart, but it's certainly not emphasized. Yeah. When people sort of throw in a reference to, you know, Washington never refers to Jesus. Never. He talks about providence. And occasionally about God, but mostly about providence, divine providence. So there's a really a different mindset. You know, it's not, nobody, you can't imagine anyone saying, you know, do you accept divine providence as your personal Lord and Savior? There's not that. That's much more an early 19th century revivalist aspect of religion. So, you know, argue for making America a Christian nation, but don't argue that it was, because it wasn't.
1: But there are certainly elements who are trying to make it now.
0: Yeah, and, you know, Pete Hegseth, I don't know he's the best spokesman. I mean, I'm sorry, nor Donald Trump. You know, the many married, insanely corrupt Donald Trump. Am I going to get my religious marching orders from him? I don't think so. So it's interesting that the call for religiosity rises in tandem with the overt corruption of this administration. I think, you know, it's like Dr. Johnson's statement that patriotism is the last refuge of a scoundrel. Well, religion is the second to last in this case, I believe. And you can take that to the bank, and if they give you anything for it, I don't know what it will be. Maybe a lollipop at my bank.
1: Dr. James Papp, on a roll here, I invited to come in and react to the Rededicate 250 ceremony. Thousands of Christians, as is their right, gathered at the National Mall on Sunday, rededicating this country to being a Christian nation. We're going back to our Christian principles as a country. And Dr. Papp is here to remind us that, in our opinion, that's not true. What do you think? Well, you got news, traffic, weather, then we'll find out. This is Hometown Radio.

0: is occurring in those unvaccinated. Many parents worry for their young infants who typically cannot be vaccinated until they're 12 to 15 months old. The American Academy of Pediatrics recommends a multi-layer approach to providing babies with a cocoon of protection. First, if it's safe for you to be vaccinated, do so. Second, if you're thinking of becoming pregnant, make sure your vaccinations are up to date. Third, check with your pediatrician about early vaccination for babies as young as 6 months who are living in or are traveling to locations with high rates of measles. Lastly, treat your baby as if they're exposed. Infants aged 6 to 11 months can receive the MMR vaccine after exposure, while those less than 6 months can receive immune boosters to help them fight infection. With this Medical Minute, I'm Dave Packer.
1: ABC News, I'm Wayne Cabot. The Senate has just advanced legislation to force President Trump to withdraw from the Iran war. Republican Bill Cassidy voting with Democrats. Again, dismissing the pain at the pump, Trump today called high gas prices peanuts in denying Iran a nuke. ABC Stephen Portnoy reports under Trump's settlement with the IRS, he will never face audits.
2: An order from the acting attorney general has the Justice Department agreeing it is forever barred and precluded from pursuing any currently pending matters against Donald Trump, his family, or Trump-affiliated entities.
1: In San Diego, ABC's Alex Stone on writings found by the teenagers who killed three at an Islamic center.
3: The FBI insisting in this that what they're calling a manifesto, that it was not specifically against the Islamic faith, that it was against everybody and against all religions.
1: We've learned the shooters live-streamed their attack. This is ABC News.
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1: For ABC News, Wall Street Now, major market indices fell after last week's record-setting rallies. The Dow down 322 points at the close on Tuesday. The S&P lost 49 points and the NASDAQ fell 220. Tech stocks faltered as excitement around artificial intelligence technology cools. Investors are waiting for Wednesday's quarterly report for NVIDIA for hints of which way the tech sector is heading. Brent crude oil prices held around $107 a barrel as uncertainty continues about the Strait of Hormuz reopening. Shares of Home Depot had strong gains after its latest earnings report beat analysts' expectations. Swatch is defending last weekend's chaotic release of its Royal Pop pocket watch. Crowds at some stores turned violent. Police in Paris used tear gas on crowds at the store there. Swatch boss Nick Hayek Jr., speaking with BBC Radio 4, says it was good news for the company. Lines were shorter Monday with new shipments on the way. I'm Wayne Cabot, ABC News.
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6: KBEC 920 News Time. Checking traffic. Southbound 101 in the Santa Maria Valley, Santa Maria Way off-ramp. An unknown injury collision. They're on the scene of that one. Also 101 northbound as you head out of Santa Maria at the 166 east off-ramp. Couch in the right-hand lane. Looks like they've gotten that out of there, but they're still on the scene. Weather-wise, sunny, mid to upper 80s inland valleys, mid-70s, low 80s at the beaches. And that's news, traffic, and weather together brought to you by McCarthy's, paying more for cars, trucks, SUVs.

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0: All right, Kurt, thank you. Again, I mean, no disrespect, but I think this is a legitimate discussion. Thousands of Christians gathered in Washington, D.C. At the National Mall on Sunday. Rededicate 250 years of Christianity in the nation. We're a Christian nation. And Dr. Papp is here saying, I'm sorry, we never were. He's acknowledging the influence of the church over the years, but he's giving us a different interpretation. And he's also reminding us that only 17% of Americans support the idea of us being a Christian nation. You want in? Join us. 805-543-8830. 800-549-5832. We start with Bill in the Pomo. Hey, Bill.
1: Hey, guys. I bet you're shocked. I called, Dave.
0: Yeah.
1: A question for you guys. Who from the Sunday group, who said that all the founding fathers were Christian and that we were a Christian nation?
2: Well, there's the iconography was there of the founding fathers, the cross, et cetera, et cetera. So there is much talk of Washington praying at Valley Forge. I mean, there is no doubt that Washington during the French Indian Wars led prayer services, that religion was part of their involvement with the troops, that he made sure there were plenty of clerics available, that he criticized people for bad behavior as they were asking God, you know, to interfere on their side. But the notion that we are a Christian nation just basically is not true in terms of the founding fathers' beliefs or in anything that they wrote down in our Constitution.
0: And Bill,
2: that's the only point I'm trying to make.
0: Right. And Bill, the rededication was, look at our history. This is what we're celebrating, and we want to rededicate to another 250 years.
1: Right, but you didn't answer my question. What official or president or vice president or whatever said in that on that podium that all forefathers were Christian, and we are a Christian nation? I haven't heard that.
2: No, nobody said that, and we didn't say that.
0: Well, I've been pushing that. No.
2: We have not been saying that's what anybody said.
0: I'll cop to that.
2: But
1: you're certainly giving that impression.
0: Well, no.
2: I don't believe I am giving that impression. I'm giving the impression that the founding fathers were not establishing a Christian nation. I'm not.
1: Right.
2: I have no comment on what was being said at the rededication of Christian rally. Other than that, it's not a rededication because we were not a Christian. We were not founded as a Christian nation.
0: Yeah.
2: I'm saying, if you want to make us a Christian nation, good luck to you. But if you want to claim that we were founded as a Christian nation, that is nonsense.
0: Bill, do you believe that we were?
1: No, I don't. But let me finish my point, and then I'll share with you. I agree with your guest research. I've read that as well. Some were theists, some were deists, some were Christian, but all of them, the theists, the deists, and the Christians, all believed that the Bible was an essential influence in our country for civic virtue. I agree. I do not think we are a Christian nation. I don't think all the forefathers were Christians, and that opinion about whether a Christian nation or not is varied among Christians. So it's important to say that some Christians think we're a Christian nation, not all.
2: Oh, yeah. No,
1: and
2: that's true.
0: That's fair. That's fair.
2: No, I think your comments are very astute, and I think we're all in agreement.
0: All right, Bill, thank you. We move on. We got George in San Luis. Hey, George.
3: Hey, guys. Hi.
0: Hey, George.
3: I wanted to bring this up about it. You know, this thing about being a Christian nation.

0: Something I have hated all my life is this bit about the stores being closed on Sunday.
1: You know
0: why that was done?
2: Blue Sundays.
0: The real reason for it was because the Jews would have their place closed from sundown Friday to sundown Saturday. They could have opened up on Sunday until these people pushed their religious beliefs on them and wouldn't let them have their businesses open. Now, that's something right there that's always jawed me.
2: Is that your
1: I have never heard that, I wouldn't put it past anyone to do, because, for instance, in San Luis Obispo, in the 1870s, the newspaper had to explain what the High Holy Days were because all the businesses were closed. And, you know, why? So it makes sense.
0: Yeah.
1: You know, that makes sense.
0: But see, here's the thing. If you were a businessman and you were a Christian, you'd have one day you couldn't make money on, and that would be on Sunday because, you know, that was the law. You could make the money on Saturday. The Jew couldn't do it from sundown Friday to sundown Saturday. And that's how people were about pushing their religious beliefs on people. And like I said, that's something that always bothered me about that. And I never thought America was a Christian nation. I thought it was a nation that was to tolerate people's beliefs.
1: That's certainly how I grew up. And I grew up in my parents were... Sometimes we were Presbyterians, and sometimes Congregationalists, and sometimes Methodists. It depends what was the nearest place, and how late we got up on Sunday. But it's amazing the persistence of the blue laws. And I remember going to moving to New York, and some friends invited me for dinner on Sunday. I said, "Oh, I'll bring a bottle of wine," and they said, "No, you won't." You know, and I don't know what's still today, you couldn't buy alcohol on Sunday.
2: All right, George, thank you. 805-543-8830, 800-549-5832. Alan joins us. Hey, Alan.
3: Hey, Dave. Hey, Doctor.
1: Hey, Alan.
3: Hey, so the first thing is, you were mentioning, yes, the 1900s, but there was the movement in the 1800s, the Great Awakening, George Whitefield. Ben Franklin attended some of those meetings. He didn't convert, but he was very impressed with Whitefield.
1: Yes. So there was you've caught me out. You're correct.
3: Yeah. So the other part is, yes, I'm glad the government is not running religion because they would make a big mess out of it.
1: Yeah.
3: I'm just glad that we do have those options.
1: Yeah, I mean, so I had mentioned, you mentioned the Great Awakening, and of course, you know, parts of our states, not all of them, were very much based on this notion of establishing a religious utopia. Those didn't come out very well. And my personal family experience was the Salem witch trials, where they ended up hanging their own pastor. Accused him of being a witch, and he refused to confess, and if you refused to confess, you got hanged. So there you go.
3: Not a great track record that way.
1: No. My own first cousin, nine times removed, who was 14, he confessed to selling his soul to the devil for a new blue coat. But he was acquitted, ultimately. He was one of the last two acquitted. But they accused people as young as 4 years old of witchcraft. I mean, once you get religious enthusiasm free reign, and then you had Cotton Mather and Increase Mather, father and son, arguing about whether you could accept spectral evidence or not accept spectral evidence in the court, i.e. people reporting what specters had told them. I mean, let's not go down that road.
2: Yeah. Anything else, Alan?
3: Well, that's, and again, a lot of that's not in the Bible. It's getting away from the Bible and making up your own rules to get the power you want to have.
2: I'm glad you called, Alan. Thank you. 805-543-8830 for Dr. James Papp. As we talk about the religious origins of this country in light of the rededication 250 ceremony on Sunday. On the Frederick Law text line, the country was founded on slavery. What religion wore the slaves?
1: This is actually an interesting question. We now think in terms, again, American myths of... you know, the spirituals of the slaves and the deep Christian roots there, and there certainly are, but estimated over 10% would have been Muslims. No

0: particular opportunity for them to practice. Certainly many other beliefs mixed in. You know, these were people coming from Africa with their own beliefs. So,
1: all right, Dirk is with us. Hey, Dirk.
2: Yeah. I just wish that the historians would do their due diligence and come to the terms that Christianity was a made-up religion. It had to do with the New Testament superseding the Old Testament because they were destroying the Messianic Jews, the Old Testament types, and carrying them off to Roman slaves. Later, these Gospels, which were produced in the Palestine area, were later adopted in the budding Catholic Church, and we get this Pope nonsense. It's the biggest hoax in history. Please, thank you. Good night.
1: All right, Dirk. It's the biggest hoax in history.
0: Well, Dirk is clearly not a White Sox fan. you're going to criticize the Pope. Yeah, I mean, I think you bring up a very good point, the due diligence of historians, and there certainly are historians of religion, I think, who do a very good job. But in, I would say in the public sphere, there is always a fear of insulting people's religious beliefs because they will get very upset. And I think that is not a good thing. I think people should be able to, if I would say, as someone who was brought up in a Christian household, I am technically Catholic. I don't really practice. A little secret that I am officially a member of the parish of Beverly Hills. Don't know really why. I don't think that will look very good at St. Peter's Gate. Beverly Hills, out of here. I've never actually been to that church. But any rate, yeah, if you know, that, for instance, let's talk about the Hays Code. There was, for many, and so this is kind of extra governmental, for many, many years, there was a wonderful rambunctious history of early film in America, and then everybody got their knickers in a twist and their drawers in an uproar and clutched their pearls and said, no, we've got to do something about this. No nudity, you know, no criminality, or everybody has to get punished for naughty things they do. And no blasphemy, no criticism either of established religions. And so, you know, that then controls freedom of speech.
1: Let's take some more calls for Dr. James Papp. Tom is in San Luis. Hey, Tom.
3: Dave.
1: Tom.
3: One thing that's interesting, I'm just going to throw this out there for, you know, yucks.
1: Okay.
3: They're not called pastors, but what do you call it, chaplains, in World War II, you know, got their instructions, et cetera, and what they were supposed to do. And what they're supposed to do is actually fulfill the needs of many denominations, and Wicca was included, which I thought was interesting.
0: Certainly there are Wicca, there are Wicca tombstones in Arlington. Yeah. Everybody gets their own religion.
1: You're breaking up, Tom.
3: The government was trying to be adaptable to all religions.
0: Yeah.
3: That's what I think, but fascinating conversation. Take care.
1: All bye-bye. Right, Tom, good to hear from you. Great story.
0: You would want the Wiccans on our side, I would think.
1: Charlie's in Pismo. Hey, Charlie.
4: Yeah, guys. Here in Pismo Beach, for years, they had a prayer at the council meeting, and for years, someone would come and say, do the prayer. So finally, someone got a hold of it's called Americans United or something like that, and they went to them. They said, "If you keep doing that prayer, we're gonna sue you." And so that's what the Royal Councilman said, "Well, we'll fight it." And so what happened was they talked to the city attorney. "You're gonna lose," he said. He said, "If you stop the prayer," and even then they fought it.
1: Yeah, that was Peggy Cotin and Atheists United. I remember that.
4: Yeah. No, it wasn't Atheists United. No, they tried for years to do it. There was that thing I get in the mail. It's called United. They do a lot of advertising now. It's American United or something like that. What the thing is, to say that this is the nation is a Christian nation, how long all the prayer

0: Texas? And how about all the preferential treatment they get? So I think you got to say it is actually a Christian nation.
1: All right, let's talk about that, Charlie. Thank you.
2: Yeah, really, really good points there. And let me go on the... So there is no question that when people are running for office that... again, there is no prohibition on people voting their religious convictions. You can't be a church and a political organization and retain your tax-exempt status. But, you know, the whole idea of the moral majority was a much vaguer thing. It didn't claim we were a Christian nation, although that was fairly overt, that was where they were coming from. But it did claim that, you know, there were all these moral people who disapproved what was going on. They, you know, gathered together their particular political force. But there is, you know, I think what the... This earlier quote I read from Washington writing to a Jewish congregation is, you know, America gives to bigotry no sanction. And that gets lost sight of every time we promote religion at a governmental or semi-governmental level, because you're always going to include some people and disinclude others.
1: Charlie, thanks for the call. Short break. We'll come back for a final segment. Dr. Papp, I'm Dave Congleton. 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
4: In studio today with Emily Tobin, the owner of Endless Designs by Tobin and Prince Charming. Emily, what first got you started in ceramics?
5: I took two classes in high school and then went to college and really missed it. So I started doing it on my own at a studio in Waco, Texas at Baylor.
4: Uh-huh.
5: And then started selling online in college and came home and started doing it full time.
4: Now, looking at your website, I'm seeing a lot of ceramic pieces that are inspired by marine life. Was that intentional?
5: I feel like I've always gravitated towards the ocean. I took art classes in high school and was always doing them with the ocean. I've always been very crafty too, so I had an earring business when I was about 8.
4: Oh.
5: And I was making jewelry, and then I did graphic design, regular art classes, and then ceramics really stuck when I took those in high school and just missed it. That was why I loved going to high school classes, because I got to do my ceramics.
4: Part of your business is also Prince Charming. Now, Prince Charming does hand prints not only for kids that you may see hanging on the wall, but adults too, right?
5: People like to celebrate like their wedding day with their husband and do like an adult print, but mostly I do little newborns, and so I usually like 3 weeks is like the top age to do it, just because they grow up so fast, and then it's just a great piece to have on your wall and as a memory of the kid.
4: And you teach classes too, right?
5: So I have wheel throwing classes. I can do classes from 2 to 10 people, or even individual classes. If you have a bigger party, you take turns, but it's fun to watch.
4: A couple of different places you can get a hold of Emily and find out more about what she does. You can go to Endless Designs by Tobin.com or Prince Charming, P-R-I-N-T-S Charming by Tobin.com as well. Emily Tobin, thank you so much for taking some time to share your passion with us today.
5: Thank you.
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All right, always good to be in conversation, Dr. James Papp. If you want part of the conversation, though, we need to hear from you now, please. 805-543-8830. We have the Rededicate 250 gathering in Washington, D.C. Thousands of Christians gathering on the National Mall, talking about 250 years of history. But I've had Dr. Papp come in to remind us that we were not founded as a Christian nation. We are not a Christian nation now. 805-543-8830.

0: 5830. On the Frederick Law text line, the fringe notion that the gospel and Jesus were invented by Rome based on history is not going to go away anytime soon.
1: I have no comment.
0: Oh, sorry.
2: I have no comment. That's interesting. I will say that a short time ago, your switchboard was lit up like a Christmas tree. there's a little bit of Christianity. Although, again, you know what America is good for is subsuming. What is our religion? Commercialism. Subsuming such a delightful holiday as Christmas or Easter into our major commercialism. And look at, here's an interesting, I think here's an interesting example. Ah Louis, who ran a weekly holiday ad. The person who introduced, this is, we're talking history, we're talking 19th century and early 20th century, but in the 1880s, Ah Louis ran a weekly ad, everything for your holiday presents. Who brought modern Christmas to San Luis Obispo? Max Pepperman, a German Jew. He had the first Christmas tree known in San Luis Obispo in his shop. He published a Christmas poem. To him, it was all about commercialism and, you know, having a nice solstitial holiday. And, you know, the Christmas was largely based on Saturnalia and Yule. So, you know, the fact that it sort of, you know, people cry about the, you know, Christ coming out of Christmas, he was put into it. Right. It's not surprising that a lot of people would like to take him out of it.
0: On the Frederick Law text line, Eric checks in. Hey, Eric, many of the problems we see in the modern Middle East relate to religion.
2: Oh,
0: is there
2: God,
0: any
2: yes.
0: way they can go beyond those religious problems to solving things politically?
2: I have felt that we should send everyone in the Middle East to Australia and that somehow. I mean, it's an interesting case because I think you have a combination of fights there over resources that are couched in religious terms as well, because you have Jews, Christians, Muslims, Shiite and Sunni Muslims, Copts, all kinds of Druze. I mean, you name it, they've got it over there. And, you know, it's a good way to remember all your resentments. Yeah, a disaster. You know, I think that is a very good example of why America was very sensible to stay out of becoming a Christian nation or a Jewish nation or a Muslim nation or, you know, anything else on tap.
0: Well, it wouldn't have worked.
2: Yeah.
0: Because of the diversity of religion.
2: Yeah.
0: And the absence thereof.
2: I mean, we could have said, okay, we are now all Episcopalian. I don't, you know, immediately you would have the 13 colonies at war, you know, because, for instance, Maryland was established as a Catholic colony. And although Pennsylvania wasn't established as a Quaker colony, it would certainly, its patron was a Quaker and or promoted Quaker beliefs. So you've got Washington was a smart guy. He stopped and worshipped at Quaker Friends meetings, at Catholic churches. I don't know if he ever did at a synagogue, but he certainly visited the whole range of Christian denominations.
0: So are these folks like Hegseth, are these Christian nationalists?
2: Yeah, yeah. No, Hegseth is very clearly a Christian nationalist and has Christian nationalist beliefs and associations. And I think he's a disaster. I mean, he's a disaster as Secretary of Defense for many reasons. This is what happens when you put a commentator. This is what would happen if I became Secretary of Defense. You put a commentator, he's a great commentator. He entertains you for an hour. Let's put him in the Department of whatever and see if he can run the place. Kash Patel, another sterling choice. So, you get these, what does Hegseth has in terms of running the largest bureaucracy in the world, he suddenly wants us, you know, all to do exercises and become militantly, you know, really militantly, bigotedly Christian. He is exactly the wrong spokesman for such a movement. The idea that we would become a Christian nation is being pushed by people who are themselves extremely bigoted.
0: What a great conversation. Sorry we're out of time, but thanks as always for coming by. Off we go. We've got news and traffic and weather. We break the next hour down into two parts. We start with Bart Topham from the Central Coast Veterans Museum. Then we have a conversation with our friends from ECHO. Then we'll talk about ethnic studies.

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4: KVEC 920 News Time is 4:06. Checking traffic just came up on the screen. Highway 58 at Red Hill Road. We have an unknown injury collision there. Also, 101 southbound at the Higuera Street off-ramp. Looks like we have a vehicle in the center divide near there. Just a hazard. Weather-wise, looking good and downright warm. Sunny mid to upper 80s. Inland valleys and the coastal valleys mid to upper 70s, beaches in the upper 60s to mid 70s. That's a look at news, traffic, and weather together. 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
6: Tomorrow, going to reminisce a little bit about radio in San Luis in the 1970s and 1980s with Joe Collins. Also, Chuck Graham, nature photographer and writer, will take us to the Channel Islands. Looks like Greg Haskins is going to come in from CoLab. We got a lot to talk about. This hour, we break it into two parts. During the second half, we check in with our friends from Echo. Meanwhile, we start off, I don't need to remind you, hopefully, that Monday is Memorial Day, and we got Memorial Day weekend coming up, which means our friends at the Central Coast Veterans Museum will be quite busy, which means that Bart Topham must be sitting right across from me. Thankfully, he is. Bart, how are you?
7: Good, thank you.
6: Nice to see you. Thanks for coming in. Let's remind folks about the museum, please.
7: Okay, well, our museum has been located at 801 Grand Avenue to the rear of the Vets Hall for almost 24 years. And, of course, among the other things we do, besides the educational programs, outreach, Veterans History Project, and several other things, we have an open house every Veterans Day and every Memorial Day. And Memorial Day is coming up Monday, as you mentioned. And we'll be working with the American Legion. And the Masons this year joined us.
6: Okay. So, and what do you have planned on Monday?
7: Okay, Monday, the American Legion will do their annual program that they've been doing since they took it over from the, if I can remember this right, the Grand Army of the Republic.
6: Okay.
7: In the late 1800s.
6: All right.
7: And after that, of course, a barbecue lunch will be available, provided by the Masons during that entire time, while the museum will be open. And this year, we're having a special theme where we are honoring and remembering the veterans that were killed in action or are still missing in action from the Central Coast. Mm-hmm. And we will have a big display with, we hope, we found everybody. We've been researching for months, from World War I to present, who were either killed in action or are missing in action from the Central Coast.
6: How many people do you think?
7: I haven't done a final count. I've got a bunch of interns working on it for months, as I say. But
6: were you surprised by how many?
7: Yes. Yes, I could definitely say that. The stack is just... we've always had a rich military history along the Central Coast, so that part isn't surprising. But the number of men and women killed in action

0: that's kind of set us all back on our heels a little bit. So we're looking for probably four docents and several people to work in administration.
1: And how would they reach you? They go through the website?
0: They can reach me through the website. There's a link to an application form, and if you fill that out and send it in, a copy comes to me, and you will certainly hear from me.
1: Do you need to be a veteran to serve at the Veterans Museum?
0: Absolutely not. I'd say probably only half of the staff are veterans. What you need is an interest in the subject, a dedication to our mission, and probably helps to be a good history buff, which most of us are.
1: So the need isn't so much for Memorial Day weekend, Bart. You need it year-round.
0: Yes.
1: You need the help.
0: Yes, yes. We have slowed down on, we have, as you know, a number of projects. We bring in authors and historians for talks every other month. We do educational outreach. We just a whole bunch of stuff because part of our mission is education. And it's been a little difficult lately because I haven't had enough people to fulfill requests or to even meet our internal needs at some point.
1: So let's review Monday. What time is the opening ceremony?
0: The opening ceremony begins at 11. Barbecue begins at noon, and the museum will open its doors about 10:30 and be open till about 2:30.
1: Is there a charge for the barbecue?
0: You know, I'm not sure what they're doing. I think veterans are free, and all others are going to pay probably, I think it's $12 or $15.
1: Is there a charge for the museum?
0: No. We have resisted that for years and are still resisting that.
1: So in terms of the museum itself, what are the current exhibits?
0: Oh, geez. We have a whole bunch of very interesting exhibits. We've been moving some things around so that we could add new materials. Of course, we have a piece of the USS Arizona, which not very many folks have. I think that's a precious relic, and we're proud to display that in our Pearl Harbor display. We've recently received more Merchant Marine items that we want to display that we think are important, that were used during World War II mostly. We've got some new equipment and artifacts from post 9/11. We've received some more things recently from the Vietnam era, which we're getting cleaned up and out on display as fast as we can. We have a really interesting display of items recovered from Okinawa and adjacent islands at the end of World War II that were left on the battlefield, and there's a really interesting display regarding that. So there's lots of new and interesting things to look at and things to learn.
1: Are you still collecting oral histories of veterans?
0: Yes, indeed.
1: Remind our listeners how that works, please.
0: Well, we do an audio-visual interview of all veterans. We want every veteran from every service, every period and era, no matter what they did or what their primary occupation was in the military, to come see us and give an oral interview. And that interview, they receive a copy, we keep a copy in file, and we send a copy to the Library of Congress. And it becomes a permanent record, a permanent part of the fabric of our country. And we think it's really important not to let any of these stories fade away. You know, these veterans need to be remembered and honored no matter what they did. And that's part of our mission there.
1: How does someone sign up to participate in that?
0: You can contact us again through the website. And then our interviewer, our coordinator for that program, will get in touch with you and set up a meeting.
1: Historically, though, as you're well aware, Bart, there's some veterans that don't want to talk.
0: No.
1: They don't want to share their stories.
0: That is a hard thing sometimes. It took me a lot of years before I was willing to do that. So I get it. Sometimes you have to reach a certain mental or emotional point in your life, I suppose. But if it's another veteran who's been through similar experiences, talking to them or interviewing them, then, you know, I think it becomes much more comfortable. And we certainly aim to make it comfortable and productive for the people that come in.
1: Was it cathartic for you once you did the interview?
0: Yeah, I think it helped. In my case, I made a copy of my interview for each of my kids and gave to them. And it meant

0: a lot to them. So I think doing that is an important step for the family. So I wasn't really thinking of myself. I was thinking of what could I do for my kids, primarily for that interview. But I was talking, of course, to the interviewer, who is another veteran, and he made it very easy to, you know, kind of talk and get some stuff out, and left it entirely up to me how much I wanted to, you know, put out there.
1: A question coming on the Frederick Law text line. Will the museum have special weekend hours?
0: We'll be open Friday and Saturday and Monday, but we'll probably be closed Sunday, partially just to get ready for Monday. But the hours normally are 10 to 3.
1: Website again, please.
0: That is www.vetmuseum.org.
1: All right, short break. We'll come back and keep the conversation going with Bart Topham. I'm Dave Congleton. This is KVEC.
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0: Well, we got a lot of segments coming up this week tied around Memorial Day. On Friday, for example, Vietnam veteran Pete Pepper talked about a documentary that took him back to Vietnam years later. On Thursday, San Luis City Councilwoman Emily Francis and her family took a special trip to France. And one of the things they did was track down the grave of a family member. And he was killed during D-Day. And this was the first time a family member had bothered to come looking for him. Apparently, it was a pretty emotional ceremony. Anyway, we'll talk about that. And right now, we're continuing about Bart Topham from the Central Coast Veterans Museum, who's about to remind us that Monday, Memorial Day, you have some special events at the museum.
1: Yes, we do indeed. We'll be open starting about 10 or 10:30, and we'll have a special display on all of the MIA and KIA military folks from the Central Coast, from World War I to present. We'll have hopefully a picture and a little bio or some information on each and every one of them. You'll be surprised by how many there are. We've been researching this for months. So I think if you have lived on the Central Coast and are part of the Central Coast family, you'll find this a very rewarding experience. Come in, you may get a few surprises.
0: How long is it going to be open on Monday?
1: Oh, I'll be open until about 3.
0: All right. Does the exhibit stay up?
1: Yes, I'm going to keep this exhibit up probably for about 2, maybe 3 months, depending. And sometimes, as things go along, we'll bring in somebody to give a talk about some of what's up there.
0: I give a shout-out to the Cal Poly students for helping you.
1: Oh, we get so much great help from the Cal Poly kids that come in as interns to help us each quarter. And pretty soon it'll be each semester.
0: Yeah.
1: Mostly history.

0: majors, but sometimes ROTC or some of the IT areas want to come in and help, and they're just super. They're very dedicated to what they're doing. They enjoy learning about museum science, so we help them learn, and they help us do research.
1: It's nice to see that young people are still interested in history. On the Fred Glaude text line, what time will they be putting small flags in the graveyard on Friday?
0: You know,
1: you're involved with that?
0: Yeah, I used to be. I'm not this year, so I'm not sure. It usually pretty early, but if you call the Post 66 American Legion or go to their website, you should be able to get the times for that because they go out pretty early, usually around 7 or 8 in the morning.
1: Also, this texter is saying that his father was an Army veteran, but he doesn't. But the texter doesn't know whether or not the father did the video log that you mentioned. Is there a way to find out if your family member has given an interview yet?
0: Yes, we can check that. We keep a record of it. So if it's a local situation, yes, we can check on it. Otherwise, they could go to the website of the Library of Congress and research it. On that link, there'll be a place where they could put in a name to hunt for someone.
1: Where do you get your money from, Bart? How do you get your funding?
0: We are completely funded by either grants or the support of local folks. And this year, a lot of the grants have gone away, been cut out, so that's been much harder. We're very dependent on the people who want to support our mission and what we're doing for the last 24 years. I hope people will be interested and take a look. Start by checking out our website and come in and see us and take a tour.
1: And the money obviously all stays local. This is our local Veterans Museum.
0: Absolutely.
1: And you probably, as you mentioned, not getting a lot of government funding anymore, so you really need donations.
0: Yes.
1: Can I donate online?
0: Yes, you can. You can go to our website and donate through the website.
1: We can come by on Monday. We can donate.
0: That's right. That would be great. I've actually had plans that I've been working on for a number of years for a larger facility where we could display more and do more. All I need is the donors to come in and fund it. So I've got the place. I've got the designs. I've even worked with some of the architects locally. Just need to find somebody who wants to be our angel.
1: The standard question, what do you want people to be thinking about on Memorial Day?
0: Well, I understand that a lot of people use that time for a nice little short holiday, but I hope everybody will at least, if they can't come to one of the ceremonies around the Central Coast, I hope they'll at least take a minute to reflect on what so many people have done. So few, less than 2% of our country ever serves in the military.
1: Really? That's a figure, 2%?
0: Yeah. And these people, like the first responders, you know, they go towards the danger, not away from it. They have risked their life, and in many occasions they have lost their life to serve us, to help us, to maintain what we have today.
1: Do you know the story about how the Central Coast Veterans Museum came to be?
0: I do. Almost 24 years ago, it will be 24 years in September, just before that, a group of people that were members of the American Legion, I think the core original group was probably four or five Marines and two Army vets, and they had been talking, and they decided that we needed a vets museum, that we needed something to recognize and celebrate and memorialize all of the activities and contributions that veterans have made to the Central Coast, because we have such a long and rich history of military involvement and military posts from around the Central Coast. So they got together, they donated everything they had, they talked to all their friends, got donations, they sent out letters to other veterans group to get donations, and they started the museum out of their own pocket. And for the first few years, completely funded it and kept it running out of their own pockets.
1: That's pretty darn impressive.
0: Yeah.
1: But it's a reminder that a handful of people can make a difference.
0: And they did. And we're still trying to make a difference because we think

0: Our mission is important and worth doing. We've had three school groups in the last month. We've had a number of people from other countries.
1: Well, that kind of answers this next question on the Frederick Law text line. Listener wants to know if you do school group presentations.
0: Yes, absolutely. We will. If you can't come to us, we'll go to you. And we will tailor our presentation to that particular age group.
1: Do you have veterans who are getting involved past Vietnam? The younger veterans?
0: Yes. Not so much as active staff or docent members, but coming in and talking to us and making suggestions and that kind of thing. The younger ones are, like a lot of us were at their age, involved with their families, with a job. So, you know, after work, they're going to soccer, baseball, and other activities. And it's hard for them to add an additional chore to it. But we do get a few. We've had several.
1: How old were you when you got out?
0: When I got out?
1: Yeah.
0: I just turned 23.
1: All right, so you're a young guy. How long did it take you before it all sunk in about this life-changing experience that you went through?
0: Well, of course, like a lot of Vietnam vets, I went through several stages. Yeah, when I arrived back at the Oakland station to what we call DROS, and that's get out of the military, they warned us. They said, don't wear your uniform, change into civilian clothes before you leave here because of incidents and other things that seem to be occurring. And most of us did that. I didn't. I rode a bus down to San Luis Obispo, say hi to some friends, and then went on to my hometown to see my parents because I came from a close-knit family. But yeah, Nobody really talked about it. Even my own family, and I say it was a close-knit family, acted more like I had just come home from college or something. There wasn't a discussion. They were glad to see me and, you know, that kind of thing. But it was something that I just put in a box and closed away for a long time.
1: All right, Bart, one last time, please. We've got about a minute left. Monday is the big day. It's Memorial Day, but we're asking people to come on by the Central Coast Veterans Museum. What's going to happen?
0: 11 a.m., the American Legion Post 66 will have their long-standing Memorial Day presentation, after which a barbecue lunch will be available, and the museum will be open, featuring a retrospective of those folks who either died or are missing in action from the Central Coast. So it's going to be a nice display.
1: Right there on the corner of Grand and Monterey.
0: Rear of the building, yes.
1: Final text on the Frederick Law text line. You mentioned 2% have served in the military. Is that consistent with past history or wartime? I would imagine more than 2% went to war.
0: Yes. That's there are certain periods where you'd get a jump right after 9/11.
1: Yeah.
0: At the start of World War II, huge jumps. But it's if you look at the entire history, it's a lot different.
1: Website, one last time.
0: www.vetmuseum.org.
1: Bart Toppin, thanks for coming by. Short final thought?
0: No. Thank you for having me. I enjoy it every time, and hope
1: you're
0: to see
1: you all. Friend, you're going to save the final thought for Andy on Thursday.
0: It'll take me that long to think of it.
1: All right, Bart, thank you. Off we go. News, traffic, weather. Let's check on our friends from Echo. 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
2: From ABC News Tech Trends. A jury in California has tossed out Elon Musk's lawsuit against Sam Altman, saying it exceeded the statute of limitations. Musk had been challenging Altman over the origins of OpenAI, which they co-founded as a nonprofit in 2015. The Tesla CEO says Altman making the company a for-profit last year constitutes a breach of trust. Lawyers for OpenAI have called the claims baseless. After a three-week trial, the jury took just 2 hours to reach its verdict. Amazon has announced a new AI feature that will be baked into Alexa Plus. The virtual assistant will now be able to generate full podcast episodes about any topic you like, according to the company. Amazon says it only takes a few minutes to generate after a short prompt, and then you can tweak things like the tone of the episode and the length.

0: weekend, Google's annual developer conference called I.O. gets underway in Mountain View, California today. 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
1: ABC News, I'm Dave Packard. The Senate narrowly advanced an Iran war powers resolution this afternoon by a vote of 50 to 47. It's the first time the Senate's approved moving forward with the resolution after seven previously failed votes. An extraordinary order from the Justice Department barring the IRS from investigating past actions of President Trump, his oldest sons, and their companies. This follows the Justice Department's new fund, $1.8 billion in taxpayer money, to compensate Trump allies potentially going to January 6 rioters who attacked police officers. On the Hill today, Senator Chris Van Hollen.
2: That is pure theft of public funds.
1: The first polls closing on a critical primary night. Kentucky, Georgia, Alabama, Pennsylvania, Idaho, and Oregon are all in the spotlight. And authorities in San Diego are still trying to determine a motive for yesterday's shooting at an Islamic center. Two teenage gunmen are believed to have killed three people. This is ABC News.
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4: 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Just 2 days earlier, Captain James Mugford captured the British powder ship Hope, delivering 1,500 barrels of gunpowder to the Continental Army. But while returning through Shirley Gut, the schooners Franklin and Lady Washington ran aground. That evening, British regulars in small boats launched a fierce attack. 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Captain Mugford was mortally wounded, urging his men, quote, "don't give up the vessel." 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And that's the way it was 250 years ago today. 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
6: KBEC 920 News Time, 4:33, checking traffic, still on the scene of an accident at Highway 158 and Red Hill Road. A collision from earlier and elsewhere looking pretty smooth, although slowing southbound 101, especially through Shell Beach and south of San Luis Obispo on Highway 227. Weather still nice until it goes down. Sunny and highs anywhere from the mid to upper 80s inland, the mid 70s to low 80s beaches and coastal valleys. That's news, traffic, and weather together. I'm Kurt Olson. 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
7: All right, Kurt, thank you. Next up, we put the spotlight on our friends at Echo, which means she's back. Mother of four, we share the same birthday. It's Stephanie Potter.
8: Hi, thanks so much for having me.
7: Let's say, name all four of your kids.
8: Logan, Everett, Salem, and Cohen.
7: How many of them are listening right here, right now?
8: None of them.
7: Okay. And we have a special guest here.
8: We do. Hi.
7: Introduce her.
8: This is Tyra. She is a past resident. She stayed at Echo with us about a year and a half ago, and she also has kiddos of her own, and she's here today to share her story.
7: What names are your children?
9: I have four as well. It's Elijah, Leilani, Cameron, and Ava Lee.
7: How many of them are listening right now?
9: None.

0: I need a kids audience.
1: They're at home playing with their toys.
0: Well, so Tyra, I'm just going to start with you.
1: Go ahead.
0: Because, well, what's your story?
1: Obviously am a mother. I fell a part of the homeless community a couple years ago, and it was just really hard to kind of get back into the swing of things. I was trying everything, staying with family, going to hotels, doing anything I could to stay possible to keep some type of roof over my kid's head. And my friend told me about Echo, and I kind of pushed it off for a little bit, and I just fell to a part to where I had to make a choice.
0: Well, you're in North County?
1: Yes, yes. Okay. It was either a choice to make go to Echo or fail, basically, that was how I seen it in my eyes. And so I took the chance to go to Echo, and it was really hard for me at first because as a mother, and especially as a young mother, and things about homelessness, excuse me, are not talked about, it gets shamed on you. It gets, you feel some type of way. You don't want to talk about it. I hid it for a while and I didn't tell anybody. Not even my family knew that I was homeless. I was just leading on that we had a house, this and that. And then it wasn't until things just kind of fell apart that it trickled apart. But that was my biggest blessing of my life, for that to happen, to go to Echo, for my kids to meet everyone, for me to meet everyone that I made.
0: How did they help you? How did Echo help you?
1: In so many ways. One, the biggest thing that I can say thank you to Echo for, and like my worker, Belle, she built my courage back up. I really felt like an empty hole walking in that place. And I left feeling whole. I left feeling like I had a family. I left feeling comfortable, loved.
0: It's right. You're right.
1: It was just a warming feeling to leave that place like that, to go. And I didn't know where to turn. I didn't know what to do. And just to leave with that was a blessing. I, of course, got a home out of it. My kids have their own home. We get to have our own key, own shower, own bathroom. We don't have to deal with anything. I feel like I was given a break from just surviving. And you can walk around with a smile on your face and no one really knows what you're going through. And deep down, like, that place healed a huge part of me that I thought would never be healed in my life. It healed for my kids. It was able to give me a step to go for my kids.
0: How are your kids doing today?
1: They're doing great. They're doing great. Getting big makes me so sad. I have stair-step kids, so I have a five-year-old.
0: I'm sorry, I don't have any. What's stair-step?
1: So they're like boom, boom, boom, boom. They're okay. Right in age. So okay. I have a five-year-old, a four-year-old, a three-year-old, and a one-and-a-half-year-old. So they're all always occupying each other, playing with each other, sassing each other, fighting each other.
0: They could be listening to the radio.
1: Yeah. No. They're supposed to be taking a nap.
0: comment on her story, Stephanie. It's so overwhelming.
2: Yeah. So to be a mom and to have kiddos and not have anywhere to go, that is such a hard place to be. We're just so grateful that we are able to provide shelter and to be able to provide that consistent place for them to just start to rebuild. We all got to, like she said, she's like a part of the Echo family now. I mean, she comes back and we all know her. We all know the kiddos. The kiddos are like at home there. She actually got to come back and tour the family wing, which was really exciting. While she was at Echo, she was in a shared space with other families. And so now we are building our new family wing, which will add 30 additional beds for families with children. And this will really just be able to have those private rooms. So every family unit will be able to have a room to themselves. And so we got to bring Tyra and all of her kiddos through that family wing and just show them what that's going to be.
0: But is this a typical story for Echo?
2: It is. Yeah. I would say that we have 60% of the people that come into the 90-day program get housed after being in the program, and 90% of them stay housed long-term. I would say that Tyra's is unique in that she came to Echo while she was still pregnant.
1: I actually found out I was pregnant while I was staying at Echo. Horrible, yeah.
0: I'm sorry, you're pregnant.
1: Yes, I went to Echo. I was, my youngest daughter, Ava Lee, I brought her home to Echo. I didn't get to bring her home to an apartment, to our home, to family. I got to bring her home to Echo. That's why we say Echo is our family. she was called the Echo Baby when

0: she was around.
1: And your children, I imagine they're too young to fully understand what's been happening to them.
0: They know. They do notice things. I thought the same thing until my kids started saying stuff, or they started commenting on things, or my daughter says, do you remember when one of her favorite people at Echo is Kylie? She says, do you remember when Kylie painted my face unicorn? And she'll bring up these memories. And my oldest son, he's actually autistic, and his memory is so sharp. When we went back to Echo to view the walkthrough, he was trying to go back directly right to the room that we were staying in, the old room, and he was running around that place like he was just back at home. And It's I feel like my story is definitely unique, but it
1: in
0: has
1: what way?
0: Twists.
1: What way is it unique, Tyra?
0: Unique because I fought. A lot of people give up. A lot of people say it's not worth it. A lot of people will turn to do something else. I've sat there and I fought. I fought so hard that I'm winning now. I feel confident. I have so many blessings and so many wins that I can't say that it's.
1: Is she right, Stephanie? People might give up when they're homeless, not be the fighter that she is?
2: The process is very difficult, and it is easy to lose hope, especially with this housing. It's so hard to find housing, and a lot of the times you're on wait lists for such a long time. Yeah. And Tyra just kept going and kept pushing and kept pushing. And
0: I wanted to give up. I had a couple of breakdown moments in the shelter that everyone got to see and witness, but it's just, it's hard financially, physically, emotionally. It takes a toll on you to where you don't know where to turn. And to be able to get out of that hole, it's very...
1: I'm sorry, how long were you at Echo? About?
0: I would say 9 months, nine or 10 months. We were waiting for our apartment to be built. We got an apartment in here in San Luis Obispo at the Tiburon Apartments. And they were being built, so we had to wait for the inspections and everything for them to be passed. And Echo was nice enough that since I was pregnant and they knew I was going to be due soon and going to be having a baby, I didn't have anywhere else to go, that they let me stay there until I had the baby and my apartment was being built.
1: What would have happened if you hadn't had Echo?
0: I would have had to turn back to going to hotels. $5,000 a month, $6,000 a month.
1: But you couldn't have kept that up.
0: Yeah, you have to. I did for years. I don't know how, God, I don't know how, I really don't know how, but you have to, it's not cheap, especially what they ask for hotels. You can go to a hotel, like a crappy hotel, and you go there and they're asking for $125 a day, $150 a day, and you have to make that, especially having kids. I can't keep them out in the middle of nowhere. I can't just sleep in the car with them. I mean, you, of course you can, there's options, okay. And of course people have to do different things in different scenarios, but I had to do it because I had nowhere else to turn. I literally had nothing else. It was this or it was give up. And if I gave up, then I don't know what would happen to my kids.
1: All right, we're with our friends from Echo. Short break. We'll come back and keep the conversation going. I'm Dave Congleton. We're live. We're local. We're hometown.
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2: Top of the hour, it's ABC News. And sure, we'll talk about the Ethnic Studies program at Cal Poly. We have a student coming who's not particularly happy with it. Well, all right. Should be interesting. Meanwhile, we're back with Stephanie Potter from Echo. Tyra, a very successful success story. Did you get strength from other people within the shelter, the staff?
3: Of course. We also turned into a family as well. You don't get around a crowd and not get close, especially everything that you're going through. They know, they relate to it. They know exactly what it feels like to go to bed and be scared at days and go to bed and be hungry. As you create a community within each other and you love each other.
2: What's the stereotype about homeless people you want to knock down right now?
3: If you see a homeless person, smile at them. Ask them how their day is going. You know, it's not necessarily, not everyone's begging for something. Not everyone wants something from you. Sometimes a conversation can change someone's life. It can change their day. Just to be told that they're beautiful, handsome, their life is important, to be poured into encouragement. Don't just look at them as they're nothing. They're someone's baby as well. So, you know, treat them as a human. Don't treat them as dirt. Don't treat them as, don't be unkind. Be kind. Everyone deserves love. Everyone deserves kindness. So that's my biggest thing. And, you know,
2: I like it. Works for me.
3: Yeah.
2: All right, Stephanie, big event coming up so you can help others like Tyra.
4: Yes. So we have Vines at Echo that is coming up on June 5th. It's going to be at Copia Vineyards. It's from 5 p.m. to 9 p.m. It's going to be, we have Chef Rachel who's making this incredible menu. It's going to be paired with wines, and there's even a pairing with beer for one of the meals. So it'll be a great event. If you're interested, go over to echoshelter.org. You can find out more and get tickets there. All of the funds that are raised from this, there's also going to be an auction at the event. All of the funds will go to the Family Resource Center at Echo that's being built right now in Atascadero. This will add the 30 additional beds. And what will be unique about this in Atascadero is that Atascadero right now, we do have family shared rooms, where in Paso, we have individual rooms for a family unit. And we've really seen that that allows them to thrive so much more than having that shared space. I think Tyra could share on this, but she had three kiddos and then she ended up having her fourth baby. And having a shared space already as a mom, you're having a hard time when your kiddos are crying and you're sharing that space. But to have other families there and to also think about them now, oh no, is that disturbing them? Everybody has such different family cultures. So,
2: well, let's hear from Tyra on that.
4: Yeah.
3: I will say, walking into Echo, one of the things that it was going to be a straight up no for me, that if the person that I would be sharing a room with, my oldest son, like I said, my oldest son is autistic. So he does certain things, has certain patterns. I can't stop it. So, I wanted to talk to the other mom to see if she was okay with these things. And if she wasn't, then I wasn't going to stay there. And just to have that feeling to know that someone's kind of opinion or anything else that they felt would deteriorate my choice and what I was going to be doing versus being able, if someone goes into Echo with a special needs child and they need to do certain things, if a mother is breastfeeding, they have the privacy of their own room to be able to do that, to not feel judged, to not feel anything of the sort. It's just, it gives you a different type of comfort, because towards the end of my stay, I did get to have my room alone for a little bit. And the difference between sharing a room and having my own room, it was a chance for me, my kids, to kind of get acclimated and get with each other instead of colliding two people's lives together that did not collide.
2: All right, Stephanie, so let's go back to this event. It's June 5th. Mm-hmm. What day of the week is that?
4: It's a Friday.
2: Friday. What time?
4: It's at 5 p.m. at Copia Vineyards.
2: And I don't know where that is.
4: It's in Paso Robles. It's in just out in the wineries. Right. Really beautiful.

0: beautiful location. Yeah.
1: All right. Well, the weather's going to be perfect this time of year. So if I show up, kind of set the scene, what's going to be happening? Am I going to be fed? Do I get something to drink? Do I get music?
0: You get all of it.
1: What do I get?
0: You get food that is going to be made by Chef Rachel, and then there will be the wine pairings and the beer. We're also going to have incredible live auction items at the event that people won't want to miss. Most of them are experience based in Slo County, different auction items with winemakers and different events from lunches to just being able to have conversations with them and hear a little bit about the inside scoop on the making of their wines and all of that. So it's going to be an incredible event and all raising funds for the Family Wing.
1: How am I getting my tickets?
0: You're going to go to echoshelter.org, and you'll go under events and find tickets there.
1: All right. Is this your big event for the summer?
0: This is our big event for the beginning of summer, yes.
2: I was going to say.
0: Yeah.
1: Give us some numbers, Stephanie. What kind of year has it been like for Echo?
0: So far, we have already helped 120 individuals and families back into secure housing this year. That's through our case managers in the 90-day program. That's through our outreach case managers and through our homeless prevention funds.
1: Hmm. Where do you find the housing?
0: All throughout Slo County. And our case managers are wizards. They are so good at finding places.
1: So, Tyra, how did you find your place, if you don't mind talking about it?
2: Belle Perez, she was my angel. She was my saving angel. She was my worker, and she was the one that came in and saved the day. I swear, if I could give her the world, I would.
1: What'd she do? Tell the story.
2: She gave me confidence. Like, she poured love into me like I was her family. Like, I was one of her own, you know? It wasn't like, she never judged me, never. If I was a bad day, she was trying to lift me up, encouraging me. She just poured so much encouragement, love, grace, everything that you could possibly think of into me to just get me to where I needed to get, to where I needed to get to be housed.
1: So how did you find the housing, or
2: no,
1: did Echo find it for you?
2: Belle found it for me because she was my case manager. So everyone's assigned a case manager, and each case manager will help that person, and then they'll just go through the process of that. And that's what Belle did that for me. She helped me with my paperwork, sign up for housing, and I was blessed with a 2-bedroom apartment. So,
1: but obviously, there's not enough apartments to go around, right?
2: No. Unfortunately, there are some people who do not get housed or fall out of housing, but that's with anybody, that's with anything. And as much as you would want everyone to win or everyone to be housed, that's just not the case. So as they can help, and as many people can help, that's the main support.
1: That's a big challenge, Stephanie, coming up with the housing.
0: Mm-hmm. So our case managers are able to really, they get on wait lists for all the low income housing that they have available right when they get into the 90-day program. And even really that first time that they connect with us, we're able to connect them with an outreach case manager that can then start to do the application process with them for housing that we know has long wait lists. But they're also, because they've been doing this for so long and Echo's been doing this for so long, we do have so many different connections throughout Slo County. And so we're able to get studio apartments, even bedrooms within a house to rent, and
2: furnished,
0: different things like that.
2: Yeah, mm-hmm. You get a lot of stuff done.
0: Yeah, so they're able to really just look at anything that's available out there. They're on all of the apps that you could think of. And as these houses become available, they see if that's within budget for that individual that they're working with, and then we'll get them into that
1: housing. But are these houses typically designated low income? Or are you competing with other people?
2: Not every single one. It's different for everybody's case. So my situation, if Stephanie was in the same situation, it wouldn't be her situation. Each situation and each person is different because you don't know if what they're on, what income they receive, if they do receive benefits, if they do have any health factors. I know that when I came in, I was able to, Belle sat down with me. We went over a pamphlet about just the things that I've gone through in my life, and that was one of the reasons that helped me as well to get into certain things, because there's people that come with domestic violence. So if there's domestic violence, and there's domestic violence housing for that, so those people will get sent there. Sometimes those are where you get housed, you're able to stay there for like 6 months, a year, and then you have to go and figure

0: Transitional housing.
1: This is a general question.
2: Yes.
1: May be impossible to answer, but nobody seems to have an answer to homelessness. None of the politicians. You've been through it. So, insider perspective, what do we need? How do we solve the problem? What's the best? Where should we be putting our priority?
2: I think that it's not just greed in this world, and I'm not talking about just politics or anything. There's a lot of things that people don't realize the small things that they can do can change so much. I mean, so much. Homelessness is not something that you want to happen in your life. I wasn't like, hey, wake up. I want to be homeless today. Let's do this. Like, let's go on this ride. That wasn't it. I became homeless during and after COVID. So it was just all that came from my life that kind of trickled down in my life that made this effect. So never did I think as a little girl walking by homeless people, giving homeless people things, I would never think that I would end up in those shoes. And I ended up in those shoes.
1: What was your housing situation before your life sputtered? Did you have an apartment? Did you have a house?
2: Yeah, I had an apartment in Santa Maria. And then COVID hit and I wasn't working anymore. They weren't giving anybody hours, couldn't pay the bills. And then I just ended up getting an eviction. And that was one of the things that Bell did for me. Usually if you have an eviction on your case, you cannot get housed or anything for like 7 years. And that was my reason why I was staying in hotels. I couldn't afford it. I was able to afford to keep up with the hotels from like DoorDashing, working and stuff. But I couldn't afford a rental because of what was on my record. And with even what was on my record, she was able to provide us with a 2-bedroom.
1: I was just making sure everybody's awake. All right, Stephanie, one last time, please. What's happening on June 5th?
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1: What is that going to give you when you have the FRC?
3: Sorry, what was that?
1: What are you going to have when you have the Family Resource Center. What are you going to have when that FRC opens?
3: So we are going to have 30 additional rooms for families with children.
1: Not beds, but rooms. That seems cool.
3: We have 30 beds.
1: Yeah. Mm-hmm.
3: Okay. Yeah. And then the individual rooms for every family unit will have a workforce development room that is beautiful and big. And we already have people that are making special areas in that room, like a library corner and just this craft area. And then we've got bathtubs for babies, which is not something that we have right now, so that any families that come in with babies or toddlers, they're able to actually have that bathtub and have that bonding moment to be able to have bath time with their kiddos. And right now at Echo Atascadero, we only have showers. So, yeah.
1: How cool is that? How am I getting my tickets for the June 5th event?
3: EchoShelter.org.
1: And what if I can't make it, but I want to support you?
3: You can always go onto echoshelter.org and make a donation if you would like to volunteer and get involved, similar to what Tyra was saying. Anything helps. So you can come out and be a meal server, do overnight chaperoning. Really, there's so many different opportunities to volunteer and get involved. If you ever have extra towels or blankets, you could also bring those by and donate.
1: Tyra, thank you so much for coming and sharing your story. What do you want to say in closing?
2: I just want to say thank you to Echo, to everyone that has been on our journey with us, gotten us here, supported us, loved us, cared for us. Just, I haven't felt this, you know, loved and special in the world in a while, and you guys were able to help me get that back. So thank you, Stephanie, of course. Thank you, Echo. Thank you, everyone.
1: And you survived your first radio interview.
2: Yeah, woo-hoo! I thought I wasn't gonna.
1: No, stop.
2: You made it a little hard, but. Yeah.
1: All right, ladies, thank you. Off we go. We got news and traffic and weather. 5 o'clock hour starts now.
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5: From ABC News, I'm Dave Packer. Critical primaries tonight. Polls have closed in Kentucky and most of Georgia in the closely watched Kentucky House race. With more than 72% of the vote reported, ABC News projects Trump-endorsed Ed Gelerin will defeat incumbent Thomas Massie. ABC